jazz music, that's how we roll. The KFJC Month of Mayhem pop up special, jazz music, sugar my not earth strong special. That's how we do it, because we can. We're KFJC.

Jazz Music, KFJC, or So We Do It, as we celebrate the Earth Strong of Lincoln Barrington Sugar Minot, born May 25th, 1956. He would have been 70. Sounds called King of Kings, King of Dubwise, Sugar Minot. We heard Chant Them Down, In the Ghetto, Sugar Minot and Lover D with Hi Hello, Genuine Lover, and we began with Sister Esther, I'm Still Waiting, and that featured Papa Honey on the DJ Toast. That Papa Honey is Sugar Minot's alter ego DJ chanter voice, because that's how we roll on Jazz Music.

Yes. And that's going to bring us up to time for the John's Music Reggae Calendar. What's going on around the town? Let's see what's happening. Going on right now in San Francisco at the Golden Gate Park Bandshell, it's Crucial Reggae Sundays. It's a live band show today with Sarita. That started around 4:20, will continue until 7:30. Sarita live at the Golden Gate Park Bandshell today. King Yellow Man. Yellow Man is performing at the Sweetwater Music Hall in Mill Valley tonight. That starts at 8 o'clock. It's all ages at Sweetwater in Mill Valley. And the dance tonight is Strictly Rockers, the free all-vinyl reggae dance party weekly at the Knockout in San Francisco's Mission District, 3223 Mission at Valencia. 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Young Maldita and Eli Cole tonight. Starts at 9, goes until 2. It's 21 and over at the Knockout, but it's free, no cover charge. 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DJ Sep is in session every Wednesday from 8 until late. It's 21 and over at the Riptide, but it's free, no cover charge. 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Also look for Soul Horizon doing a tribute to Bob Marley next Sunday the 31st at the Sweetwater Music Hall in Mill Valley. And look to the month of June. June's going to be fat. Lots of artists touring through. Look for Third World in June. Lila IK, Don Carlos, J-Boog, Israel Vibration, Buju Banton, Stevie Marley. It's all happening next month, June. Stay tuned to this station for all the dread information. We are KFJC.

Wikidago Filipina, Disa Amagidia, Wikidago Filipina, Disa Amagidia, righteous revealing in this dispensation. In a this Iowa, in a this time, yeah, alright. Prophecy revealing, prophecy revealing, oh yes.

Pants with the skin, maybe black or skin, maybe white. It's hygienic, come we can feel alright. Let me go think I'll come with jam it tonight. Listen to me because it's alright.

Sugar Minot as we celebrate his Earth Strong, May 25th. 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

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It's the KFJC Month of Mayhem pop-up special. The Sugar Minot Earth Strong birthday special, as his 70th birthday is tomorrow, May 25th. Spliff Skankin' with you. Jazz music on your radios. We got you. Time Longer Than Rope. We heard Hard Time Rock. No Vacancy. The Half. Give Thanks and Praise. Uptown Ghetto. Sugar Minot and John Wayne. Jamming in the Street. Wicked I Go Feel It. And She Stays on My Mind. Sugar Minot. Lincoln Barrington Minot. Lincoln Continental Cadillac Mercedes Maserati Minot. It's Jazz Music Till 7.

away there. In a me kitchen me day, I cook and listen reggae. Hey, in a me kitchen me day, it name is me cook me Sunday dish. It name

Lincoln Barrington Minot. We call him Sugar. His Earth Strong is tomorrow, May 25th. He would have been 70. 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Spliffskankin' at the control. It's the KFJC Month of Mayhem pop-up Sugar Minot Earth Strong special. All kind of people. We heard Tardik and Sugar Minot with Big Man. Sugar Minot's Real Ragamuffin. Sugar Minot and Early B, Dance Hall We Dare, and the Sunday Dish Toast. And Sugar Minot featuring Captain Sinbad, Hard Time Pressure. That's how we do it. Big up to Jamaica. There's a big Sugar Minot Earth Strong celebration tomorrow in Jamaica. It's free. All your favorite artists are performing. And it's also African Liberation Day. Big up. We thank you for tuning us in, turning us on, and dialing us up. We trust and hope the Sugar Minot music has found you well. Stay tuned, coming up at 7 o'clock, another Month of Mayhem special. For the Record Part 3, Dave Emery brings the noise. Coming up next at 7. I am Spliff Skankin. Una mas. One more. We're going to bring to you Sugar Minot recorded live in Oakland, California, 1986 at the Omni in Oakland. Peace.

Мощная, мощная, мощная, мощная.

hardcore style.

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And we have a buy up the bar. Do you understand? Are you gonna sing with me tonight? Are you gonna sing with me tonight? Are you ready? Are you loving people out there? Are you ready? Yeah, we just begin. Robert Dunstein, sing. 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

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Sky no sense, I don't want to touch it. Someone saw them screaming phone. 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Say you may know, you know, I'm the person that stole, you know, some jail, you know, and a rock, you know what I mean there. Are you ready this night? I want to hear the ladies done by themselves on the soup. I don't want them separately. See? Are you ready? Yeah, man.

0: pizzeria per fare
1: qualcosa.
0: Come on,
1: I'll be yeah. Are you ready to stand for them?
0: I'm not sure if I'm going to say it. I'm not sure if I'm going to say it. What's that?
2: Hi, Dave Emery here. This is For the Record, program number 846, interview number 9 with Peter LaVenda about the Hitler legacy. And this has been recorded on May 3rd of the year 2015.
3: Once again, it is Los Altos Hills.
2: And my privilege to be joined once again by Peter LaVenda, the author of, among other titles, The Hitler Legacy, which will be the focus of our discussion today and has been for the last 8 weeks. Peter, welcome back once again to our airwaves.
4: Thank you very much, as usual. I'm glad to be here.
2: Well, we're coming into the gun lap, so to speak. I think by next week we can pretty much cover the Hitler legacy. Again, a remarkable book, and listeners, particularly those of you who've been with me for these many decades, please go out and buy this book and tell others about it. I have no financial stake in this. Suffice it to say, when I read the book, my personal and professional reaction could be summed up as Dr. Livingston, I presume. Is For the Record, program number 845, interview number 8 with Peter LaVenda about the Hitler legacy. This is being recorded on April 26th of the year 2015. Once again, it is my pleasure and my privilege to bring back to our airwaves Peter LaVenda, the author of, among other titles, The Hitler Legacy, the focal point of the discussion we're about to have, and the last 7 programs, and at least one more. Peter, welcome back once again to our airwaves.
4: Thank you very much. I'm glad to be here as always.
2: And it would be impossible to sum up the first 7 hours of our discussions. Suffice it to say, as I have mentioned a number of times in these interviews, with the exception of The Secret War Against the Jews by John Loftus and Mark Arons, Dreamer of the Day by Kevin Coogan, and The Beast Reawakened by Martin Lee, there has never been a single volume with as many of the different topics that I talk about between the covers, and indeed the others might not measure up under the circumstances. They are all worth reading, and I noticed they were also in your bibliography, Peter, but this is a remarkable book, and for those listeners that have been following this work, or for all of you, relatively new listeners, and those of you who have been following this work for the decades that I have been on the air, please go out and get this book. I have no financial stake in this whatsoever. However, over the decades, I've discussed these things episodically, and now an awful lot of the material that I have spoken of is between two covers, and remarkably, it's not even that long a book. So at the end, we'll talk about where you can get the book. Of course, the usual suspects are there. Now, Peter, we were talking in our last interview about things going on in Indonesia and the remarkable Nazi presence in Indonesia. Before we return to Sukarno's gold, the Revolutionary Fund, the Golden Lily loot that was stashed in the Philippines and in Indonesia, near the end of the program last week, we talked about the apparent role in an unsuccessful 1958 coup to unseat Sukarno. He was finally successfully deposed in a bloody coup in 1965, but the young Marine Corps, I believe he was a private at the time, Lee Harvey Oswald was apparently involved in that coup attempt. But briefly detail that for us, if you would.
4: Certainly. I think most listeners are aware that Lee Harvey Oswald was in the Marines in the 1950s. He had studied Russian during the time that he was in the Marines, something that's kind of unusual. He seemed to have a proficiency at it. But as one thing led to another, he wound up working at Atsugi Air Base in Japan, which was where the U-2 overflights were launched against the Soviet Union. But in 1958, there was a massive military buildup in the Philippines in preparation for a possible invasion of Indonesia. The reason given for this was to overthrow President Sukarno of Indonesia, who was perceived as being a communist-leaning dictator. He was notably working with, in some form or another, the PKI, which stands for the Communist Party of Indonesia. And there was this belief that ever since the Bandung Conference of 1955, when Sukarno mentioned the idea that the non-aligned nations should get together and form a bloc against both the United States and the Soviet Union, it was perceived that Sukarno was tilting towards China, was heavily involved with the Chinese communists in Indonesia, and was thinking of putting Indonesia within the sphere of influence in China. Therefore, in 1958, you had this a large buildup. You had something like 40,000 troops that were being readied for a possible invasion of Indonesia should the military coup against Sukarno prove successful, and should the new rulers, the military rulers, then ask the United States for support in putting down the communist insurgents, we would have the troops ready and available at the time. So that's the context. This is the Cold War, 1958, more or less the height of the Cold War. Everyone's suspicious of everyone else. And one thing we tend to forget when we think of the Cold War, we think of Russia, we think of Vienna, we think of the spy networks operating out of Vienna and Germany into East Germany and Eastern Europe. We forget that the Cold War also took place in Asia, and that China was considered as big a threat as the Soviet Union to, quote-unquote, capitalism, democracy, world peace, whatever you want to call it. Therefore, anyone who was siding with the communists in Asia had to be stopped. Hence, so we would eventually get involved in Vietnam. We had advisors in Laos. We had people in Malaysia and Singapore. There were operations in place all over Asia to counter effect any kind of political machinations by the Chinese. And this is about the time also we mentioned previously that General Willoughby, General MacArthur's quote-unquote pet fascist, was giving testimony before the House Un-American Activities Committee regarding Indonesia, saying that Indonesia was in danger of going communist and that what we should do is make of Indonesia a kind of buffer with the rest of Southeast Asia against China to protect Australia and New Zealand. So this is the context of this. Tensions were extremely high, and according to Fletcher Prouty, who wrote letters regarding this particular instance, he believed that Oswald was part of the military contingent waiting in the Philippines. And we do know that Oswald was in the Philippines. He did serve in the Philippines during his stint in Asia, in Japan as well. So it's not as far-fetched as we might think.
2: I'd like to return to Oswald and some of his apparent Nazi connections. It was actually that connection that first brought me to this dance, so to speak. Before that, however, somebody who does not receive a lot of attention in the Hitler legacy, and yet someone, I think, whose appointment exemplifies some of the political and historical dynamics that you talk about with Nazism in South Asia and Indonesia in particular, and that is a guy named Dr. Hilmar Bassler, B-A-S-S-L-E-R. I wonder if you would briefly detail that, and then we'll return to the subject of Lee Harvey Oswald.
4: Certainly. Dr. Hilmar Bassler, in 1968, had been appointed by the West German government as the ambassador to Indonesia, which is a very interesting selection because Bassler, during World War II, had been a member of the Gestapo, as well as of the SD, the Secret Service, the Nazi Secret Service. This was a man who was very tightly connected into the Third Reich and into the ideology of the Third Reich. When you were in the Gestapo and in the SD, you were one of the true believers. You were the Gestapo stands for secret police, Geheimstaatspolizei, and that's what you were. You were part of the not the regular police functionary, but the secret police, the ideological police. And this was Bassler's involvement during the war. The post-war German governments, the string of German governments that happened in the late 1940s, 50s, and 60s, were notorious for the fact that they hired many former Nazis as members of government. Their excuse was, well, the entire German nation had been involved in the war, it was almost impossible to find people who had not been involved in these things. How could we run a country without former Nazis? That was the narrative. However, we're talking about a relatively small handful of individuals who were members of Gestapo, members of the SS, members of the SD, who found themselves in positions of prominence in the various governments that that took place since the end of the war. So this was partly the result of the Gehlen organization. Reinhard Gehlen, of course, was an intelligence chief, a general, who then was denazified, quote-unquote, by the Americans and put in charge of anti-Soviet espionage activities. Eventually, Gehlen became the head of West German intelligence. So here we have a prominent Nazi, someone responsible, indirectly at least, for all sorts of war crimes that took place in the occupied territories, who then becomes head of intelligence for the West German government, and in that position is able to get friends of his, cronies and fellow travelers, positioned in places of importance and critical nexus of government and politics in Germany. So you have someone like Basler, with an extraordinarily strange background, being appointed ambassador to Indonesia in 68. 1968 was 3 years after the coup against President Sukarno, the successful one in 1965. Sukarno was put under house arrest, and the generals, notably Suharto, who became president, were now in charge. These were anti-communist fanatics. These were people who were the Indonesian version of fascists, and they were now in charge of the country. And it was considered appropriate, I suppose, that Basler would be sent there. And Basler's introduction, we might say, to the Indonesian people was as he landed in Indonesia and was on his way in his official car to take up his residence in Jakarta, his car ran over a small child and killed the small child in the process. This was only a taste of things to come. Basler was extremely unpopular to the rank-and-file Indonesians. He was extremely dictatorial. He was a person who maintained his sort of Gestapo-like sensibilities, even in this post in Jakarta. And oddly enough, he also somehow was involved with the United States government, as well as the Republic of Germany. We find him, as I mentioned, in the Hitler legacy, during the Vietnam War. We find him in Vietnam being briefed on the Strategic Hamlet program. The Strategic Hamlet program could be considered part of the Phoenix operation in Vietnam. Strategic hamlets were those hamlets that were identified as being possible concentrations of Viet Cong or Viet Cong sympathizers. They had to clean out certain hamlets. They had to, quote-unquote, de-communist them, make them free zones for American forces and for the local South Vietnamese forces to operate within. It was an idea of trying to create a kind of cordon sanitaire around the enemy. So basically, this was the strategic Hamlet program was kind of a fig leaf for what was actually being taken, what was actually taking place in Vietnam as part of Operation Phoenix, which was an assassination program. It was a mind control, psychological warfare operation, et cetera, et cetera. So Basler somehow, as part of the Federal Republic of Germany, as part of the German government, is being briefed on this in Vietnam. It's only a brief mention, buried deeply within some files on the Vietnam War, some microfilm files. It's with some labor that I was able to extract that particular microfilm record, and I give the location in Hitler Legacy. I can't really figure out what was going on with Basler, just that he was very well connected, had a lot of juice, both with the German government and with our own.
2: Returning again to the subject of Lee Harvey Oswald, of course, the American historical record has it that he was a lone nut, and yet, even to this day, there is material, really disinformation being floated that he was a communist, that he had ties to Cuba, had defected to the Soviet Union with top secret information about our radar defense nets. And yet, when one studies the record of Lee Harvey Oswald, one comes across people from the exact opposite side of the political aisle, were being handled by white Russians, white Ukrainians, people from the anti-Bolshevik bloc of nations, and as you point out in the Hitler legacy, people from the American Nazi Party, people in his family's orbit from the Seekerites, Dienst, and even some prominent eugenicists. I wonder if you would fill us in on that.
4: Certainly. I think what got me involved in this particular investigation, where Oswald is concerned, since everyone and his brother has done the Kennedy assassination and they've investigated Oswald, and I thought there was no more to be learned about Lee Harvey Oswald when I started this. But I came across a bizarre reference in Oswald's curriculum vitae, we might say. In 1960, Oswald applies to a bizarre, little-known college in Switzerland called the Albert Schweitzer College, named after, of course, the famous Dr. Albert Schweitzer. This is a college which is in a very, very tiny town, or was in a very small town in Switzerland, in the Alps, a town that numbered no more than 500 people at any given time, a university or a college that only numbered about 50 students at any given time. Virtually nothing is known about this college. Nothing was known. It was not prominent on the list of universities that Americans would apply to during the normal course of events. And yet we have Lee Harvey Oswald not only applying to Albert Schweitzer College in the Alps, sending in $25 fee to be accepted into the university. It doesn't sound like much today, but in 1959, when he sent in that check, it was a lot of money, especially for Oswald, who had no visible means of support. And he is accepted by the university, and they have a place set out for him, and they're waiting for him to show up. What was that all about? This is something that nobody really ever focuses on or talks about, and yet he finds this university somehow. This was in the days before the internet, before Google, before personal computers. All you had in those days was, if you were lucky, the Yellow Pages. And somehow Oswald found this university, wrote to them, and was accepted, even though his academic credentials were virtually non-existent. He's accepted. He says he wants to study German. Okay. Well, he takes off from the United States, ostensibly to go to Switzerland to take up his residence as a freshman at the university, at the basic college level, as an undergrad. He never winds up there. He never shows up in Switzerland after his $25 and after his acceptance and after sending the letter and everything else you're supposed to do. Instead, he winds up in Helsinki, and he's on his way to the Soviet Union and to Moscow, and the rest is history. This begs a number of questions. The first question is, if Oswald was indeed this lone gunman that he's been made out to be, how is he being so sly, we might say, as to develop this paper trail for himself, which would indicate that he was really on his way to Switzerland to go to school, which is why he left the U.S. and went into Europe? Was that the reason? Was he trying to throw some disinformation out there to make people look in the wrong direction? Or was this all part of one single plan that Oswald was working on? Of course, at this late stage, we don't know. But as we start to put in the other pieces of the puzzle together, a picture does begin to emerge. Because after the assassination, Oswald's address book comes into the possession of the authorities. And in this address book, we find not only some rudimentary German vocabulary that he was working on, but also we find the address of the American Nazi Party. We find the name of George Lincoln Rockwell, and we find the name of Dan Burroughs, including his address in Queens, New York, at the time when Dan Burroughs was running the American Nazi Party from that location. Conspiracy theorists want to make something out of this, and the people who are poo-pooing the whole idea of a conspiracy are trying to say, well, Oswald was just accumulating information. He was interested in fringe groups or something like that. Again, if we put together the rest of the pieces, this is not very likely. Oswald had something in mind. He had some plan in mind. As you mentioned, he was thick and thin with the white Russians in Texas, with George de Morenschild, who was a very prominent part of that milieu. We had as we will talk about in the address book, another prominent eugenicist was mentioned in Lee Harvey Oswald's address book, name, address, phone number, his wife's name. All of this was accumulated by Lee Harvey Oswald, found in his address book after his death. Dan Burroughs was a unique individual. He was Jewish. For a Jew to then become the head of the American Nazi Party or to run an aspect of it out of Queens seems counterintuitive. Burroughs was obviously hiding the fact that he was Jewish. He was a rabid Nazi in the style of George Lincoln Rockwell. And when newspaper reporters uncovered the fact that he was Jewish and were publishing this in the newspapers, Burroughs went to a house in Reading, Pennsylvania, and committed suicide on Halloween. The house where he committed suicide was owned by a man called Roy Frankhauser. Roy Frankhauser, known by his nom de guerre as Riot Roy, was a prominent Klansman, member of the Ku Klux Klan, as well as a member of various Nazi party organizations. And I met personally Roy Frankhauser years after the suicide of Dan Burroughs at his home in Reading, where this had taken place. And this was in concert with James Madole and other members of the National Renaissance Party, which was a neo-Nazi party organization in the United States for many years after the war. So we had James Madole, Roy Frankhauser in this building where Dan Burroughs had committed suicide. Somehow Oswald was linked into all of this. And once again, I hasten to point out, this is long

0: articles that he wrote in the 1930s, 1940s, in the 1950s regarding eugenics. He was one of those who believed in racial purity, let's say, or in cleaning up the human race and getting rid of defective elements within the race. He was also, he and his wife lived in New Orleans in a home that was owned by Clay Shaw. Now, Clay Shaw, as I think many of you remember, was the only person ever taken to court where the Kennedy assassination was concerned, taken to court by Jim Garrison, the attorney general in New Orleans, the district attorney in New Orleans. The Clay Shaw trial was made famous, of course, by the film JFK. Tommy Lee Jones portrayed Clay Shaw, for those of you who might jog your memory. Clay Shaw actually owned the home where this eugenicist and his wife lived, and that address, those phone numbers, were in Lee Harvey Oswald's address book. Why? To this day, we don't know. But here we have a eugenicist with the name Klepfer, obviously of German extraction. We have Dan Burroughs, and we have the American Nazi Party. We have German vocabulary listed in his address book. We have a lot of very tantalizing clues that there was something involving the extreme right. By extreme right, let's put the name to it, the Nazi right in the United States. Nazis, neo-Nazis, if you like that term, and Lee Harvey Oswald. There are more references to Nazis and to Germany, you might say, in his address book than there might be to communists. There was a definite focus by Oswald on this. Now, was this in what was this in aid of? Was he doing some sort of strange surveillance of the Nazis? That doesn't seem likely. His friends happen to have been the people like George Nimorenschild and the white Russians around him. The people that he befriended in Texas were anti-communist Russians, not communists. He didn't really, Lee Harvey Oswald did not really defend Moscow or communism that much to the people that he met. The reason why he came back from the Soviet Union was because he was disillusioned, according to him, by the communist experiment there, and now was involved with a different kind of people for different purposes. We can bring up the fact that he tried to get to Cuba and all the rest of it. What did all of that mean? If it's just that we're talking about Lee Harvey Oswald as a kind of lone gunman, then nothing that he does could make any sense. It's all of a piece with some sort of insane rambling, like a schizophrenic muttering to himself, the actions that he took. However, there seems to be much more of a mechanism behind all of this. The trip to Albert Schweitzer College is part of that. Schweitzer College was run by a group of Unitarians. One of the Unitarians involved in Schweitzer College was also a member of the organization Project Hope. Project Hope, of course, was what gave us the ship Project Hope that went to Indonesia in the 1960s in order to provide medical treatments and medical training to indigenous medical personnel in Indonesia. This has connections back to our story, which we'll get into in a bit, but also the Albert Schweitzer College Board of Directors was also involved with the ICA, which was this strange organization set up by John Foster Dulles, which was the forerunner of the USAID program, USAID program, which was designed to provide aid to developing nations, except that it didn't always do that. George Nimorenschild, the friend of Lee Harvey Oswald, wound up in Yugoslavia as part of ICA, which was a State Department organization. And he was there at one point of being arrested by the Yugoslavian authorities for espionage. ICA also shows up in the stories we have to tell of Indonesia, and Georg Anton Puch, a doctor who was once believed to, or maybe is still believed to have been actually Adolf Hitler in disguise. So we have a lot of information surrounding Lee Harvey Oswald in this case, his connections to intelligence types, to military people, and to the extreme right, to the Nazi underground, are not just tenuous, they're actually quite strong, and they are disturbing, to say the least.
1: You mentioned the American Nazi Party, returning again briefly to Oswald in New Orleans, and according to Delphine Roberts, her Guy Bannister's secretary, and to Jack Martin, Guy Bannister himself was connected to the American Nazi Party. I wonder if you would briefly fill us in on that.

0: Well, certainly. I mean, Delphine Roberts herself was a rabid anti-Semite and a pro-Nazi activist. I mean, she would lead protests on street corners and set up stalls and everything else, talking about white power and all sorts of racist stuff of that nature. And according to her and to Jack Martin, Guy Bannister was, you know, a part of that milieu. He received the mailings from the American Nazi Party. He was on their mailing list. He helped when people were being arrested to get them out of jail. At one point, I believe it was he raised money to help George Lincoln Rockwell when Rockwell was protesting against the movie Exodus when it was being filmed. I mean, Guy Bannister was very involved with the American Nazi Party, and he put his money where his mouth was. He made contributions. He was politically active with them. And, of course, we have Lee Harvey Oswald, you know, operating out of Guy Bannister's office in New Orleans. I mean, if you wanted one more, just one more little push in this direction, it's the fact that Marguerite Oswald, Lee Harvey Oswald's mother, was represented by a man called H. Keith Thompson as her literary agent and to help her as the executor of her estate. H. Keith Thompson, we've mentioned briefly in the past, was a member, of course, was a Nazi, was a dedicated Nazi. He had joined the Secret Service, the Nazi Secret Service, in 1941. He received some sort of award from Himmler that he bragged about. He was very much involved with Nazism before the war. During the war, he was actually in the U.S. Navy and served with Operation High Jump in Antarctica. Talk about a treasure trove for all sorts of speculation. And then after that, he was extremely prominent in the Nazi underground in the United States. Very, very active in the Nazi underground. Worked with SS General Otto Remer, whom we mentioned previously. Otto Remer was the man who was responsible for uncovering the Valkyrie plot to assassinate Hitler, to round up all the co-conspirators and have them executed. Remer would then go on to become prominent in Austrian politics in his attempt to create an Austrian Nazi party after the war. He then became very involved on and off with American politics. He became involved with the Liberty Lobby, with Cardo, and with all of that was going on at the time as far as an extreme right alliance with Nazi celebrities, let's put it that way. H. Keith Thompson was also a major contributor to Pat Buchanan's political aspirations. Pat Buchanan, as you may remember, was Richard Nixon's speechwriter, and the man who President Nixon's speechwriter, but also he worked for President Reagan and advised Reagan to lay a wreath at the Bitburg Cemetery, at the SS Cemetery, this very controversial act of Reagan laying a wreath at a tombstone honoring the SS, because Pat Buchanan said, well, they suffered too. This was the kind of person H. Keith Thompson was. Thompson was involved with all of these individuals. There's a very clear worldview there, which is anti-Semitic and pro-Nazi. And here we have H. Keith Thompson, this man who was involved with everyone from James Madole that I mentioned to the American Nazi Party, George Lincoln Rockwell, Ben Burroughs, the list goes on and on, Hans Ulrich Rudel, Otto Skorzeny, Leon Degrelle, the former Belgian fascist. Here is a man involved with all of these people whose entire occupation seems to be promoting the Nazi ideal, who then becomes Lee Harvey Oswald's mother's literary agent.
1: It doesn't sound particularly communist to me. mean, but then who am I, right? Obviously, I'm being sarcastic. It is, you know, last week we were talking briefly about guilt by association. And this, once again, I think would be association by guilt, because what we're looking at is something that on its surface makes no sense. No way is a Marine going to defect to the Soviet Union with information about our radar nets and then come home, not be prosecuted, be met by Spas Rakin, the Secretary General of the American Friends of the Anti-Bolshevik Bloc of Nations, and then begin hanging out with Nazis and white Russians, there's a lot of overlap there. It just makes no sense at all. It is a tremendous discontinuity or incongruity. Peter, you write at length about some of the perilous waters that are to be found in the tributaries running into and out of the Revolutionary Fund of Sukarno. I wonder if you would briefly encapsulate the history of, first of all, the Golden Lily program that we spoke about with the Seagraves, how that impinges on Indonesia, how Hjalmar Schacht and the Islamic Crescent proposed by both Willoughby and Schacht figure into this, and then detail for us, or to the extent that we have time to do it, a remarkable series of characters, enigmatic up to a point, and yet people whose activities turned out to be quite lethal, often for them. Talking about Dr. Polk, the mysterious Dr. Polk and his wife, Saria, Mr. Garitno, Dr. Susuro Husudo, and some others. Why don't we start with Golden Lily and the Seagraves?
0: Certainly. Of course, the Seagraves have done us a tremendous service by doing the kind of research that that only they can do. For the most part, Americans are not too familiar with what goes on in Asia. It's all one sort of block to them. They can't tell the histories apart, Japan, China, Philippines, all the rest of it, Korea, Taiwan, and so on and so forth. It's kind of an entirely separate kind of cultural environment. We're kind of used to Europe to a certain extent. But when it comes to Asia, it's sort of terra incognita, and the Seagraves have done a remarkable service in going back and looking specifically at the dynasties that were so powerful in Asia, and in books like Yamashita's Gold and the Gold Warriors, what they've done is open the light and shine a very bright light on something that our American political leaders have chosen to forget, which is the extent to which Japan in the 1930s and 40s raided the coffers of all of Asia, whatever country they happened to have invaded. Like the Nazis, they would go into the banks, into the museums, into private homes, and take anything that was valuable. This included enormous quantities of gold, jewelry, artworks, priceless texts, statuary, all sorts of things that still have not been recovered, a lot of which still is in Japanese hands, but then a lot of it which was buried throughout the islands in Southeast Asia. As we know, Japan took large chunks of Southeast Asia in 1941 after they had invaded China and Taiwan. There was the invasion of Malaya, Singapore, Indonesia, and the Philippines. In doing this, of course, as I said, they took possession of all those countries' material wealth. Whatever could be lifted and carried away was. And then they proceeded to exploit, of course, the natural resources, oil, rubber, tungsten, whatever else was available in those parts of the world they were extracting to help support the war effort. But by 1944, in Asia, as it was in Germany, the handwriting was on the wall. Intelligent people could see that the tide of war would turn against them. And it was up to the leaders, military leaders in both spheres, in both political theaters, to decide what they were going to do with all of the ill-gotten gains, all of the wealth that they had accumulated. The Seagraves demonstrate sort of page by page and footnote by footnote what happened to that money in Asia. There was a general, Yamashita, who then was in charge of hiding as much of those valuables as he possibly could. And that meant digging caves, digging the holes in the ground, burying the gold wherever it could be found in the Philippines, either in the islands themselves, in various cave complexes, or simply burying it in the sides of mountains or under the earth, in the cities in the Philippines, using the Catholic Church cooperation as part of what they were up to, burying gold in church buildings and property owned by the church in various places, but for the most part also in caves, not just in the Philippines, but also in the Indonesian archipelago, in those remote islands such as Papua New Guinea, such as Timor, Sumbawa, and all those remote places. We have military records showing that submarine activity, Japanese submarine activity, extended well after the end of the war in Europe, in May of 45. There were Japanese troops being stationed in various islands in the archipelago. We don't know what for, stationed there, and then a month or so later picked up and taken away. We believe, or I believe, and I think the Seagraves are of the opinion as well, I don't want to put words in their mouth, but that the Japanese troops were involved in hiding this treasure, very little of which ever came to light. This money, what was retrieved, and some of it was retrieved under torture, by the way, from the people who had buried it. Some of this money was used to finance extreme right parties in Japan, nationalist parties in Japan after the war. General Willoughby, who we spoke about previously, was involved in handling these finances, in moving this money abroad. When Nixon became president, he cut some kind of a deal with the Japanese government in exchange for their opposition to communism on the mainland in China and in Vietnam and Southeast Asia to surrender some of that money, surrender some of the gold that they had acquired, the M Fund, as it was known. So there's a lot of dark and deep machinations going on where the Golden Lily Gold, as it was called, we can call it Golden Lily, we can call it the Black Eagle Trust, we can call it Yamashita's Gold, we can call it the M Fund. These are all terms referring to various aspects of this hidden treasure.
1: I guess we could call this association by G-I-L-T.
0: Yes, associations by guilt, exactly. And this money, of course, has its own life. Gold is not traceable. You know, you melt down a gold bar and no one knows where that gold came from. It would take a very expensive assayist to try to find out how much of that gold might have been sourced in Europe, might have been sourced someplace else. That's always been rather unsuccessful. So gold is the perfect commodity. Everyone knows what it is. They know what the value is. And moving the gold around is better than paper currency or anything else. So the gold was very, very beneficial to all of these countries and individuals and organizations that used it as part of their slush fund. This leads us then into Hjalmar Schacht in the 1950s. Schacht, of course, was aware that the Nazis had secreted vast quantities of gold. A lot of it wound up in Switzerland, but as we mentioned, a lot of it wound up in Asia as well as in South America. Schacht would have known about this. He became an advisor to President Sukarno in 1950-51, shortly after the end of the war. And there he is advising Sukarno on what to do and explaining to Sukarno that he should create the Revolutionary Fund. He should create an independent fund to finance his operations and to form a kind of Islamic crescent, a caliphate, that would stretch from Southeast Asia throughout Indonesia and to act as a buffer against China. Schacht was actually essentially doing in 1951 what he had been doing in 1941. He was understanding that the conflicts would be between the United States and the Soviet Union, the United States and communism in general, and he was advising a third way, a third approach, as he did to Hitler, as he did to the fascists in Europe, and as he was now doing to Sukarno, who he believed was a fascist because of Sukarno's speeches against the United States during World War II, because of his broadcasts from Japan in favor of the Japanese invasion of Indonesia. Schacht believed he was talking to someone he could deal with. And shortly thereafter, Sukarno comes up with this idea of the Revolutionary Fund. Where was Sukarno going to get money for a Revolutionary Fund? The Japanese were very slow in paying war reparations, as everybody was. And the war reparations they did pay were a drop in the bucket compared to what they had stolen out of Indonesia, as an example. Sukarno knew he had access to funds from somewhere else. We know, as we mentioned previously, of at least 20 tons of gold, Nazi gold, Black Eagle gold, that came out of Portugal, out of the Portuguese banks that went to Macau and then went to Indonesia. We know this gold existed. It's documented. It's part of the New York Times history. So what was really going on? What did Sukarno know? How much gold did Sukarno have access to? This is what gave rise to the idea of a revolutionary fund, a rival to the International Monetary Fund, a rival to the World Bank, which is what all the non-aligned nations wanted, because the World Bank was dictating terms to them. They were dictating terms of how they should conduct their internal affairs, how they should develop their own economies, all of these things in return for the investments that the IMF was going to make. This was going to destabilize these regimes considerably, as they had done in Indonesia and in other countries, by forcing farmers to grow plants they didn't want to grow, by forcing them to export crops they didn't want to export, by bringing in Monsanto as an example, all these other things that were part and parcel of the loans the IMF would make. The people were rejecting this. Sukarno understood that. And having his own source of income, his own gold treasury, was going to make him independent. And the last thing the Western powers wanted was an independent Indonesia.
1: The exploration of Sukarno's gold, which certainly the Revolutionary Fund appears to have been a real thing, and yet when people like Tommy Lee Buckley, and again the mysterious cast of characters Dr. Husado, Sorrentino Garitano or Sorrio Garitano, and the Pokes and others, when one begins to explore the Revolutionary Fund, rather like what happened to people who tried to explore some of the gold certificates related to the Philippines Golden Lily cashers,
0: sure.
1: Let's just say that their credit ratings took a huge drop for no good reason.
0: Yeah. This is one of the most bizarre episodes in history that I've ever come across, and I've come across some really bizarre stuff. But when we talk about the gold certificates and the internet and the Revolutionary Fund and all of this, we are truly in the twilight zone here, because none of it makes any sense. People assume that it's some kind of hoax, but as we will discover, and as I talk about in the book, this is an extremely bizarre and complicated hoax, which actually in the end nets no one anything. And it gives the lie to this idea that it's a hoax. There's something very genuine taking place here. What we have are these gold certificates, as you mentioned. This goes back now to the Revolutionary Fund, when we're talking about Indonesia specifically. And the Revolutionary Fund did exist. It was recorded in the newspapers in Singapore and in Malaysia and Indonesia at the time. Government officials who had been part of Sukarno's government admitted it existed. The leader of Golkar, the strongest political party in Indonesia at the time, also admitted it existed. Everybody knew this fund existed. They just didn't know where it was. They didn't know how they could get their hands on the gold. This has been part of the mystery concerning this, because the only evidence we have are the gold certificates. Now, the gold certificates are elaborate devices. These are instruments that are beautifully printed on heavy paper, multicolored, with all sorts of banking information printed on them. They are they're things that you would want to frame, if nothing else, because they're done so well. The printing jobs are extremely expensive. Everything is perfect, except for the names of the beneficiaries. This is one of the things that is a hallmark of the gold certificates. All these certificates are meticulously printed, except for the fact that the names of the beneficiaries are almost always, if not always, misspelled in some way. This is something that's consistent from certificate to certificate. No one understands what that means. How could you be so careful in printing such an elaborate certificate and then screw up the name of the beneficiary to the point where nobody believes it's genuine? This actually was part of the way of verifying the certificate was genuine, because a forgery would not make that mistake. Only someone deliberately making these mistakes could be assumed to have access to the gold represented by the certificates. This was part of the idea. Make the most obvious mistake in the name of the beneficiary, as long as everything else is okay. But what does that gold certificate mean? The certificates are in enormous sums of money. We're talking about millions of dollars of gold for each certificate, sometimes tens of millions of dollars of gold for each certificate. And the certificates are drawn, or not drawn, but they're represented by specific banks, banks in Europe for the most part. So what happens is you have the certificate. It seems to be a legitimate document, a legitimate instrument that says that the bearer of this certificate has access to this gold, which is held in the account for, let's say, President Sukarno of Indonesia. Fine. So you take the certificate, and you go to the bank with the certificate, and you say, what can I do with this certificate? And once you do that, you are promptly arrested. You're arrested for forgery. You're arrested for fraud. You're arrested for all sorts of things that you have absolutely no history of doing, and yet because the mere fact that you own that certificate indicates that you're involved in some criminal activity. This is a way for the banks to protect themselves against someone showing up and asking to draw out $10 million worth of gold. $10 million worth at the time that certificate was drawn up, at that date, which we could consider to be a different valuation today. So if everybody were to actually try to exchange these certificates for gold, it would cause a tremendous drop in the value of gold in the worldwide markets and possibly cause an economic collapse. And yet these certificates exist. Some of these certificates were in the possession of a man called Damanik. Damanik was an Indonesian. He was a prominent Indonesian member of the government at one point. I think he was a police officer, a police inspector, a higher-ranking officer in the police. His name was Dr. Damanik. And he was on the board of a bank called Galaxy Trust in Jakarta. Well, he came in contact, and in possession, I should say, with some of these certificates. And he tried to negotiate them in the United States. He went to the United States. He went to the Federal Reserve Bank. And he simply asked this honest question, what should I do with this certificate? What is this? And they arrested him. They threw him in jail. He stayed in jail for a while. He was released without comment. He was arrested on very ambiguous and vague charges. He went back to Indonesia and promptly died. Tommy Lee Buckley, as you mentioned, another person with the certificates that Damanik was trying to negotiate, then goes and tries to negotiate them. He goes to a bank in the United States, innocently asking what he should do with the certificate. He is then arrested, and he's being charged with fraud. He's being charged with forgery, all of these things. Obviously, he didn't forge the certificates. He got them from Damanik. He was trying to negotiate them in good faith, or at least find out about them in good faith. He was denied the ability to do anything with these certificates. He began to try to raise money and raise consciousness through the Internet and things like that. He was then charged with committing fraud over the Internet because he was trying to raise money for his defense fund and was trying to really figure out what these certificates were worth. This was an honest attempt at understanding this, because you're holding in your hand a piece of paper that looks extremely official, which says it's referring to gold certificates, which are supposedly on the account of people like President Sukarno, of Saddam Hussein, of Muammar Gaddafi, of various American political leaders as well. I mean, also the Queen of England. All these, you know, the certificates have all these various names on them, one by one. Of course, you want to know what to do with it. You're not going to throw it out in the trash. You're going to see what the value is. And Tommy Buckley tried to do that when he went to court finally and was considered he was going to be guilty of fraud. He was going to be sentenced. He committed suicide and died, took his own life because he couldn't deal with what was going on around him. Damanik, of course, as we said, died kind of mysteriously upon his return to Indonesia. Tommy Lee Buckley died. There was an Australian, or a New Zealander rather, who tried to find out what to do with these certificates. He brought them to a bank for safekeeping only. He was not trying to negotiate them or do anything with them, but by simply walking into the bank with that certificate, he basically signed his arrest warrant. He was arrested and thrown in jail for even just having possession of the certificate. So this is something that's extremely bizarre. I can't quite get my head around it. It is something that that is prominent in the news from time to time in Indonesia. The Sukarno family is very aware of this. They don't know what to make of it either. They know that the Revolutionary Fund exists. They know all of this is true. They have no idea about the certificates, or at least they're not telling us if they do. And it's Damanik's bank, Galaxy Trust, PT Galaxy Trust, that gets us back into the story of Georg Anton Puch, that gets us into the story of a very mysterious doctor and his wife who wind up in Indonesia in the 1950s as part of ICA, they claim, to at least one interviewer, and who the wife disappears out of Indonesia, goes back to Europe, and Puch himself dies mysteriously in the city of Surabaya, which, as we recall, is the location of Walter Huell, Surabaya Wali. He dies in Surabaya in 1970, having been summoned there for a mysterious meeting that we don't know if he ever made it, but he died and was buried in Surabaya. I actually went to the grave of this German who was involved, at least peripherally, in the Revolutionary Fund, in the Golden Lily Black Eagle Trust money and all the rest of it. Do we have time to get into that, is my question.
1: Probably not past the point. We've got about 9 minutes left. You might want to briefly mention, though, what allegations were contained about Dr. Polk in the book. I believe it was written by or generated by Dr. Husadeau, and perhaps preface that when we talk about Adolf Hitler and his escape after the war, that is a subject that will incline the layperson to say to themselves, boy, Hitler escaped, well, that guy's off his meds. And then publicly they'll say, I'm sorry, Sonny, we're all out of candy. And yet a Russian pathologist, former Soviet pathologist, has disclosed information that would indicate that whether or not the allegations in Dr. Husadeau's book are correct, certainly the official version of Hitler's, quote, death, unquote, is just not true.
0: Yes, I mean, my previous book to this, Ratline, covered that in some detail, because I had come across this story when I was in Indonesia back in 2007, I believe it was, and someone had told me the story of Hitler having escaped to Indonesia, living on this remote island, and my reaction was exactly what you described. I'm sorry, you're off your meds and we're all out of candy. But I was forced to look at it a bit more deeply because I had known one of my acquaintances over the years has been Dr. Nicholas Bellantoni, who was the chief archaeologist of the state of Connecticut. We had crossed paths earlier on a different kind of project, and Bellantoni actually went to Moscow to investigate the skull that the Russians had and found that it was not Hitler's skull. It was not even the skull of a man. It was all totally wrong. And that opened up this whole can of worms that did Hitler die in the bunker or not? I mean, where's the forensic evidence? I mentioned Dr. Georg Polk, Anton Polk, a Nazi. There was a Georg, Anton Polk, who was chief medical officer in Salzburg for the Nazis. I saw his handwritten testament. I saw an address book that he kept. I was able to see that in 2013. In the first few months of 2013, I was able to take a look at that in Singapore and to satisfy myself that it was genuine. Georg Anton Polk died, as I mentioned, in Surabaya in 1970 in January. By April 1970, the KGB had already dug up what they claimed was the body of Adolf Hitler and Eva Braun from a mysterious location in East Germany. They dug it up, burned it, and scattered the ashes to the winds, basically to a river, a tributary of the river Elbe. I look at these two events happening in such close proximity as being suggestive of some darker purpose, some darker connection. And so I started to seriously look at the fact, look at the idea that Hitler had escaped. Whether or not he made it to Indonesia at this point is immaterial, but the story of Georg Anton Polk is very, very suggestive of what went on. Here was a man who was a Nazi, who was a leading Nazi. If this was truly the man who went to Indonesia, his wife was a famous anthropologist, the chairwoman of the Viennese Anthropological Society, a very well-known woman. These two individuals, very prominent in Austrian society, friends of people like Heinrich Harrer and others, wind up in Indonesia on a remote island for the rest of their lives. It doesn't make any sense. What were they running from? What were they hiding from? So I began to research that and found out, just briefly before we run out of time, that while this family, this couple rather, Georg Anton and Helena Puch, were living on Sumbawa Island, Heinrich Harrer, the very famous SS officer and SA officer who was Hitler's favorite mountain climber, who spent 7 years with the Dalai Lama in Tibet, the same Heinrich Harrer wound up in Indonesia, on Papua New Guinea, researching Stone Age tribes, or so he claimed. No one seems to believe that. The reviews of the book that he wrote about it when it came out were extremely critical, because it seemed as though he had not really been there, or if he had been there, he was up to something else, and it wasn't anthropology by any means. So was he looking for some of that buried gold, knowing Harrer's background with the Dalai Lama, with American and other intelligence agencies during World War II and after World War II? We can surmise almost anything, but the fact that Harrer and Polk were in such close proximity at the same place at the same time begs some speculation where that's concerned. And that's a story I'm still working on, especially as a reader of my books has contacted me in the last couple of months and revealed to me something which I did not realize in my own books, and that was that Mr. Demonic's bank, the PT Galaxy Trust, so intimately involved with the Sukarno gold certificates and the Revolutionary Fund, was the same bank at which the Polks, the Georg Anton and Helen Polk couple, had accounts. And I actually mention this without realizing I'm mentioning it in both books because of certain coding systems. If you look at my website, you'll see what I mean. But it took one of my readers in Europe to actually decode the code that I had was struggling with, and showed me that as early as the 1950s or 1960s, Georg Anton Polk and his wife Helen had bank accounts at this obscure, virtually non-existent bank in Jakarta. This seems to indicate that there was a gold rush taking place. Harrah might have been part of it. The Polks might have been part of it. Sukarno was definitely involved. And remember, Polk was extremely, as a Nazi, would have been extremely anti-communist, and indeed actually visited the island of Bali at the time when there was a tremendous massacre of so-called alleged communists taking place on that island during the Year of Living Dangerously. So I'll have to leave you with that, I suppose, as something to think about.
1: And we should mention, too, that Mr. Garitno, I may not be pronouncing that name right, when he began looking into this, he went to Moscow. And this guy is a professional arms dealer, so somebody who you would assume had his security ducks in a row. And he goes to Moscow and then comes back and is hit by some sort of seizure or stroke that that keeps him from communicating or acting at all. Basically, he's a basket case at this point. So perhaps we can explore that more in our next talk, but we are almost out of time. I recommend to both newer listeners and in particular for veteran listeners who've been with me for these decades, there has never been a single book with more of the things that I talk about between the covers, and I emphatically encourage listeners to get a hold of the book, talk about it, turn other people onto it. People say, well, I believe what you're talking about, but I don't know what to do about it. This is something that is altogether doable, and again, I have no financial stake in this. Peter, where can people get the book?
0: Yes, as you mentioned at the top of the show, The Usual Suspects. You can get it, of course, on Amazon.com, and Barnes & Noble has been carrying it in some of their stores as well.
1: So that is where people can go, and I very, very strongly recommend that they go out and pick up Hitler's Legacy and pick a look at what is going on in the world around them today, and perhaps get a handle on the nature of contemporary political reality. This concludes For the Record program number 845, interview number 8 with Peter LaVenda about the Hitler Legacy. For Peter LaVenda, this is Dave Emery saying thanks for listening. This is being recorded on April 26th of the year 2015.
2: I'm Elizabeth.
3: 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And broadcasting from Foothill College, this is KFJC Los Altos Hills.
1: Hi, Dave Emery here. This is For the Record program number 846, interview number 9 with Peter LaVenda about the Hitler Legacy. And this is being recorded on May 3rd of the year 2015. Once again, it is my pleasure and my privilege to be joined once again by Peter LaVenda, the author of, among other titles, The Hitler Legacy, which will be the focus of our discussion today and has been for the last 8 weeks. Peter, welcome back once again to our airwaves.
0: Thank you very much, as usual. I'm glad to be here.
1: Well, we're coming into the gun lap, so to speak. I think by next week we can pretty much cover the Hitler Legacy. Again, a remarkable book, and listeners, particularly those of you who've been with me for these many decades, please go out and buy this book and tell others about it. I have no financial stake in this. Suffice it to say, when I read the book, My personal and professional reaction could be summed up as Dr. Livingston, I presume. I mean, it was, I couldn't say a revelation, although the material about Indonesia and the Nazi presence in South Asia was, but it was a deeply gratifying recognition of some extremely important endeavor on your part. So let's plunge right back in. Having spoken about Indonesia, one thing I did not know about was the Nazi presence in Indonesia and some of the outgrowths of that. Last week we were talking about the Sukarno Revolutionary Fund, and in the last 10 minutes or so began talking about a very mysterious, enigmatic series of characters who were involved with various machinations, apparently in relation to that. Dr. Husado, Dr. Anton Polk, I may be mispronouncing that, Mr. Goritno, Dr. Edison Domanik, and some others. I wonder if you would detail that for us at greater length, Peter.
0: I would be pleased to do so. I think that listeners should probably keep in the back of their mind the realization that when we speak about Indonesia, we're not speaking about a small backwater country in the middle of nowhere. Indonesia is the fourth largest country in the world in terms of population. It is the largest Muslim country in the world. Its population is greater than most countries of the Middle East combined. So we're talking about a potentially an economic powerhouse that it's becoming in the last few years. It's one of the few countries in the world that actually has no debt to speak of, because basically after the Asian economic crisis of 1996-97 and the deposing of President Suharto, nobody was extending any credit to Indonesia anyway. So basically they wound up not owing anything to anyone. So the country is very large. It stretches across thousands of miles. There's more than 10 to something like 17,000 different islands that compose the Indonesian archipelago. So it's an important source of raw materials, as the Dutch certainly knew, because the Dutch East India Company was based in Indonesia, based in Batavia, which they called Jakarta, controlled that entire area, controlled parts of Malaysia as well for a time. This was a very powerful nation. It was a very rich nation, very rich in natural resources like rubber, oil, and other resources. So we're talking about a country that may have initially lived somewhere near the poverty line, the way we would interpret it, but which nonetheless, as I say, is economically quite powerful and is growing more so every day. So this reference to Indonesia takes on greater importance when we understand how Indonesia's status in the world today keeps changing and keeps developing. By the 1920s, as we spoke about last week, in the 1930s, we know that there was a strong Nazi party presence in Indonesia. This was due to Walter Hebel, who was one of Hitler's closest friends, who marched with Hitler during the Beer Hall Putsch in 1923. This was a young man who was very energetic, very Nazi. I mean, he was bitten by the ideology of the Nazi Party, and he spent his 10 years in Indonesia actively developing a large Nazi network in that country, in very many cities right across mostly the island of Java, but also in Sumatra and in other places in the archipelago. So he was very active among the German expatriate community, but also to an extent among the Dutch expatriate community as well. There was a lot of pro-Nazi sentiment among the Dutch. They understood that the Nazis had certain racial ideas which the Dutch were identified with, basically, especially the Dutch who were based in Southeast Asia. They saw the people who were living there as somewhat inferior to themselves in terms of culture, in terms of scientific accomplishments and technological accomplishments and all of that. So we're talking about basically a club of white colonial interests taking place in Indonesia, which was this was the hotbed of the Nazi Party. When Hebel came back to Europe, he basically hung out with Hitler for the rest of his days, including right up to the very end in the bunker. Havel disappeared. We don't know what happened to him. But his network remained intact in Indonesia. They were still there when the Japanese were fighting World War II, and they were fighting their invasion of Southeast Asia. The Nazi Party apparatus was there. The Dutch Nazi Party was active there. They sent emissaries from the Netherlands to Indonesia with much fanfare. You can find some old videos of that on YouTube of Dutch Nazi leaders visiting Jakarta and Bandung and areas around that part of the world. So it's a very interesting historical anomaly, you might say, this presence of large Nazi functionaries in Indonesia. But as the war winds down, Indonesia becomes more important. The Germans needed oil. Their push towards the Suez Canal and to capture the oil fields in Central Asia was not successful. They needed to get oil from other places. Some of that oil was coming from Asia. They needed raw materials like rubber, which was coming from Asia as well. So there was transport between Southeast Asia and Germany during the war. This transportation was taking place by submarine. Large sort of container-sized submarines were plying the waters between Europe and Indonesia. There were submarine bases for the Germans in Malaysia, Singapore, and then Indonesia. When the war was over in Europe, the assets that the Nazis had in Southeast Asia, in Indonesia, were then taken over by the Japanese, who were still prosecuting their war, and the Germans were basically unemployed. They could not legally take part in the war, but they were not going to be arrested and thrown in prison either. For the most part, they stayed behind, those that could. Those that could go back, tried to get back either to South America or to Europe. And there is, as I mentioned previously, there's a cemetery in Indonesia, south of Jakarta, that you can visit to this day, which is a cemetery for those submarine crews who stayed behind, some of whom were killed, sometimes accidentally, sometimes deliberately, by Indonesian nationalists who thought they were Dutch. But in any case, the cemetery is there. The monuments are in the shape of iron crosses. But there's also a Hindu and Buddhist iconography there as well. It's a very strange little cemetery. But the land for it was donated for this purpose by Emil Hilferich. We mentioned him at the very beginning of this of these discussions. Emil Hilferich was a tea trader, among other things, and a pepper trader in Indonesia. But he was also a member of the Himmler's circle of friends, the Freundeskreis Himmler. And he was one of the very important financiers and backers of Adolf Hitler in the days before he became Chancellor of Germany. It was Emil Hilferich, for instance, who was on the board of directors of what became known as Standard Oil. So you have a very strong connection, an odd connection to modern eyes, perhaps, but nevertheless a very strong one between Indonesia and Nazi Germany. It simply was there. There were Germans and Austrians and Dutch living in Indonesia who had very strong pro-Nazi sympathies. Even Sukarno, during the Japanese invasion, during that period, was making speeches in Japan by radio praising the Japanese and praising Adolf Hitler and the Nazis. So he, of course, was an opportunist. He was doing this because he wanted the British, the Dutch, and everybody else out of Asia, out of Indonesia in particular. He was a nationalist before anything else. And then later, of course, he was accused of being communist. So Sukarno was all over the map politically. But his major focus was independence for Indonesia. So you have this atmosphere. It's a murky kind of atmosphere. The Dutch tried to get back and take back their colony after 1945 when the Japanese were finally defeated. There ensued a kind of war of liberation that went on for a number of years. But by the time the dust settled in 1950, at the latest, Indonesia was considered free, it was independent, and Sukarno was running the country. This is the environment into which we find a curious couple traveling from the Netherlands, from a ship out of Rotterdam, winding up in Jakarta, with stops in the Middle East, a stop in Singapore. They finally wind up in Jakarta around 1953, and we don't quite know exactly who they were. But when I was in Indonesia, around 2007 and 2008, I began hearing stories about this particular couple, two Europeans, two Germans as they were called, a German doctor and his wife, who wound up on a remote island in the archipelago, far to the east of Bali, which means we're talking a very remote location, east of Lombok, so we're talking all the way out there. The story, as it was said to me, the reason I became involved in this subject, in this particular field of the Indonesian Nazi Party in particular, was that the German doctor was characterized to me as actually being Adolf Hitler in disguise, and his wife being Eva Braun.
1: Peter, one thing. Now, there was actually a book published in Indonesia to that effect, was there not?
0: Yes. The book had not come out yet when I first heard the story. I was being told this sort of by word of mouth, and I was trying to research this, trying to find out what this was all about. I did not for a moment entertain the idea this was actually Hitler, but the fact that there might have been a Nazis living in Indonesia after the war was very interesting to me. And what happened was eventually, and I have the book right in front of me, by the year 2010, and I had already been involved in researching the story, a book was published called Hitler Mati di Indonesia, which means Hitler died in Indonesia. It was a small book of roughly, I can tell you now, 120 pages or so, and it was written by a man called Soryo Goritno. Soryo Goritno was a mystery to me. I had no idea who he was. The title page gives him his degree, a Master of Science, and also the letters KGPH, which indicates that he was something of a nobleman in Indonesian society. He actually turns out to have been a prince, part of a dynasty, I think, from the city of Solo in Indonesia. So he was the son, or one of many sons, of a sultan. And as I began to delve more into his background, it seems he was a musician involved with a band. He was a fight promoter, among other things. And then gradually another picture began to emerge, that Soryo Goritno was actually an arms dealer. And this story sort of blew my socks off. What is an arms dealer doing focusing on the story of this mysterious German who lived on the island of Sumbawa? So let's get back to the German. Who was he? According to the documents, according to Goritno's book, and according to the rumors, the man's name was Georg Anton Puch. He was a doctor, a medical doctor, and his wife was Hella, sometimes Helena, Poich as well.
1: By the way, that's spelled P-O-U-M-L-A-U-T-C-H for the benefit of the audience.
0: That's right, P-O-U-M-L-A-U-T-C-H. So you can pronounce it Poch. It comes close. So George Anton Poch had escaped, evidently, to Indonesia with his wife. They picked the most remote island they could find, which still had, I suppose, running water and some kind of contact with the outside world, and basically buried themselves in this island from about the mid-1950s until Poch himself died in 1970 in the city of Surabaya. The story is that this was Hitler, and photographs of Poch look remarkably like Hitler did when he was young, before he had put on weight, when Hitler was still a corporal in the German army in World War I. Photographs of Hitler at that time look pretty much like Puch did in the rare photographs that we've seen of him. It's considered a possibility, I suppose. But I was not 100% satisfied, of course, with this idea that this bizarre little German guy with his wife was Hitler and Eva Braun. Because didn't Hitler die in the bunker? Didn't he commit suicide? Don't we all know that story very well? He committed suicide on April 30th. Actually, it's been 70 years now, almost to the day, since we're making this recording, that he allegedly killed himself. His body was cremated, at least partially cremated, by SS officers as the Russians were coming into Berlin. And the odd thing is no one's actually ever seen the body of Hitler or Eva Braun, which is something that we can go back to. But the body basically disappeared because the Russians came into the bunker. They took charge. They claim they found Hitler's body. They had photographs of themselves. Some of the SMERSH intelligence officers, the counterintelligence Soviets, had photographs of themselves taken around a body that was supposed to be Hitler. Turned out it wasn't. It was a Hitler double, which is also important for the story. Hitler did have doubles. We even know who some of them were, at least two doubles that we know of. So it was a double that they were seen photographed with. There was another body or bodies that they discovered, which they seized. The bodies of Goebbels, the propaganda minister of the Reich. He had killed himself, his wife, and his six children, and their dog. These bodies were recovered. These were mostly cremated. They were recovered. The Soviets had photographs of that. But when it came to Hitler and Eva Braun, we don't have much in the way of forensic evidence, if any evidence at all. And in 2009, an American archaeologist, the state archaeologist of Connecticut, went to Moscow on a mission to look at the skull that the Soviets claimed they had taken possession of back in 1945. It was a human skull with a bullet hole in it, which was supposedly the bullet hole that Hitler used when he shot himself. Well, Nick Bellantoni, which is the name of the archaeologist, went to Moscow, saw the skull, realized this was not a skull of a man, it was a skull of a woman. The age of the woman was wrong for Eva Braun. A piece of that skull came back for some DNA testing back in the United States, and it was proved definitively that the Soviets do not have the skull of Adolf Hitler. And then the Soviets published their own account of what happened to the bodies, and it's ridiculous. I mean, it's ridiculous on the face of it, but this is the official KGB story, was that they found the bodies, they seized the bodies, they put them in the back of a truck, and then they proceeded to drive around Germany, in the eastern part, of course, under their control, with the bodies of Eva Braun, Adolf Hitler, Goebbels, and their dog, and buried them, and then dug them up, drove someplace else, buried them again, then dug them up, drove someplace else, and this went on for a while. They finally buried the bodies, according to the KGB, in the city of Magdeburg, at a KGB headquarters in their parking lot. This is the story the KGB has put out. Okay, fine. If you want to believe that, that's fine. I don't know what that was all in aid of, but anyway, that's the story they put out in their official publications, of which I have copies. In 1970, in April of 1970, the KGB decides that they're going to go back to Magdeburg. They're going to dig up the bodies of Hitler, Goebbels, Eva Braun, everyone else. They've been lying in the grave at this point for 25 years. They dig up the bodies and decide they're going to cremate them again. And this, according to the KGB, they do in April of 1970, and they scatter the ashes of Hitler into the River Elbe, and that was the end of it. Okay, that's the story. But in January of 1970, just a few months before the KGB does this weird trip to dig up the body of Hitler and destroy it, just a few months previously, our Dr. Georg Anton Puk dies in Surabaya, Indonesia, a city that he avoided for most of his life. He avoided leaving Sumbawa under any circumstances, as I discovered, and then wound up in Surabaya on a bizarre mission. He was there probably to meet someone, from what I've been able to figure out. And whether he made that meeting or not, I don't know, but he died in that city and was buried in that city, and I visited the grave. So who is or was Georg Anton Puk? The name does exist in the Nazi rolls. He was the chief medical officer of Salzburg, Austria. It turns out that Georg Anton Puk and his wife, Hella, were both Austrian citizens, born and raised in Austria. They were part of the circle around Seyss Inquart and Ernst Kaltenbrunner and all the other Austrians who were members of the Nazi Party in Austria when it was illegal, before Anschluss in 1938. These were people who were diehard Nazis. Very, very strident, very fanatical Nazis. In order to join the Nazi Party when you were in danger of being arrested and thrown in prison in Austria, this was a very serious thing to do, and these were people who were very serious about their ideological preferences. He was a medical officer. I did find some records of him, one or two articles that he co-wrote for peer-reviewed papers, medical journals. So he was more of a medical researcher than he was a general practitioner. He was mostly in the laboratory. And as chief medical officer of Salzburg, which is, of course, a very famous city in Austria, and the location of where most of the Nazis were fleeing at the end of the war, he probably was in charge of euthanasia programs on behalf of the Reich, for instance. That would have come under his purview, and things of that nature. Well, Hellepuck, however, his wife, was much more famous. She actually was the chairwoman, let's say, the chairperson of the Viennese Anthropological Society.

India. She had been in Saudi Arabia, down in Yemen, in the Hadramut. She had traveled extensively. She was a very active and very well-published and very well-respected anthropologist. Her husband, Gerhard Tempuch, of course, as the chief medical officer, had high status in the Third Reich, and they were both personal friends of Seyss Inquart, Archer Seyss Inquart, who, of course, became the governor general of the Netherlands during the Second World War, and, of course, responsible for, among other things, the death of Anne Frank and all the other Dutch Jews who were sent to the camps out of the Netherlands. Seyss Inquart, of course, was executed at Nuremberg. And these were his, these were personal friends of his. Hellepuch wanted to conduct medical research in the concentration camps in the Netherlands. She wanted to determine racial differences between Ashkenazic Jews and Sephardic Jews, because the Netherlands was a major center for Jews who had been fleeing Spain at the time of Ferdinand and Isabella in 1492. We may remember that King Ferdinand issued an edict, all Jews must convert or die. The Jews who could escape did, and the Netherlands at that time was open, and an open city in Amsterdam, and many Jews flocked to Amsterdam from Spain and Portugal, and this was the Sephardic branch of European Jewry. So Hellepuch wanted to conduct, you know, the same bizarre sort of medical experiments with calipers and measurements and stuff, and to figure out, you know, what were the differences between the two types of Jew. And this was done to enable the Reich to make sure that they would not let any Sephardic Jews through the net, because they couldn't identify them as Jews. Her purpose was to help increase the amount of deaths in the death camps. The whole idea was to find out which Jews were escaping because they didn't look Jewish, if I may be so bold, as to paraphrase some of the documentation that I've seen. Her importance to the Reich was in figuring out paternity, figuring out who really was Jewish, how far back do the bloodlines go, determining who was and who wasn't Jewish on the basis of the strange eugenics medical science at the time. So she was complicit in mass murder, as well as her husband. But in 1945, 1946, the Pochs were still in Austria. They were caught behind enemy lines, basically. The Russians were coming in from one side, the British and the Americans from the other. They wound up on the American in the American part in Salzburg. And just before, Georg Anton Pochs was about to be arrested, because they finally realized who he was. He and his wife disappear from Salzburg, and they wind up, as I believe, in the Tyrol, in the northern part of Italy. I had published a book on this called Ratline, and some readers contacted me after that the book had come out, and I was able to see wanted posters that the Allied government had printed in local newspapers. They were looking for George and Hella Puch, and they had offered a reward for them. So some of this information got to me later, as well as letters that had been written by the head of the Race and Resettlement Office, using Hellepuch as a consultant to determine the Jewishness or the extent of Jewishness of various prisoners who were there. And it's all there. It's all part of the documented record. So the Pochs escape. They escape Austria. They wind up in northern Italy, and they're there for a number of years in hiding. Now, this is where it gets a little tricky. Ernst Kaltenbrunner, who was the head of the SS once Himmler had been essentially deposed by Adolf Hitler, because Himmler was conducting backdoor, back-channel negotiations with the Allies. Ernst Kaltenbrunner, of course, was also sent to Salzburg. He was there to organize the stay-behind operation, the operation to conduct a werewolf, guerrilla activities against the Allies. Kaltenbrunner was captured in the Alt Aussee, outside of Salzburg, and he was carrying identification papers which claimed that he was a doctor, a medical doctor. In fact, he was also carrying a doctor's medical bag when he was arrested. It was kind of ridiculous, because Kaltenbrunner was an extremely visible person, someone that you would not mistake for a mild country doctor. Kaltenbrunner's image was very well known to many people. So him trying to hide, as a doctor was kind of stupid. But anyway, he had real ID papers. This was for a real doctor, a doctor that actually did live, did exist. These were not forgeries. These were this doctor's actions.

0: actual identification papers and the doctor's medical bag. And Kaltenbrunner was using that to try to escape the Allied net that was circling in around him. And I bring this up because we have a case, identical case. We have Yarag Antan Poik and his wife now escaping to Indonesia, of all places. And you have to ask, was that really Yarag Antan Poik, or was that someone else using the papers of that medical doctor to escape? This is the hang-up point for me. This is what I don't know. But as I was researching this and I became aware that an arms dealer was also interested in this story, I began to pay very great attention. Why would this gentleman be so concerned about this story? Why would he publicize it? The book that he published became a bestseller in Indonesia. You could find it anywhere. The story itself shows the weakness of the fact that the prince, Garitno, did not really understand a lot about World War II, did not understand a lot about the German culture. He made a lot of errors in interpreting certain documents, which he claimed were, you know, which was evidence that this was Hitler. He did make errors, but he did also reproduce a lot of documentation that belonged to this Dr. Puth, which also showed that a couple of years before he died, our German doctor converted to Islam. This is because his wife, Helle Puch, ostensibly, returned to Europe a few years before he died, and in the interim he married a local woman. In order to do that, he converted to Islam and took an Islamic name and became, for all practical intents and purposes, a Muslim. The idea that this might have been Adolf Hitler, who escaped to Indonesia, to a Muslim country, and converted to Islam, then became a kind of a, to belabor the term, a meme, you might say, a kind of a an iconographic symbol to a lot of very extreme right people who see a kind of marriage of convenience between radical Islam on the one side and, of course, the Nazis on the other. So this was one of these things that is potentially explosive. Was Yarag Antan Poik really who he was, or was he Hitler, or was he somebody else entirely? He's buried in Surabaya. We think he's buried in Surabaya, and I'll tell you why I qualify this. I went to the gravesite there, researching this story. There's a photograph of it on the in the book Ratline, and on a website that I have for Ratline, you can see the picture of the grave. The tombstone has his name, Yarag Antan Poik, very nicely inscribed. But it was missing the dates of his birth and the dates of his death. And how is that possible? If nothing else, we had to know when he died there and was buried there in January of 1970, and yet those dates were missing. They were only penciled in later with a kind of a magic marker. Somebody wrote the dates in. But the date of his birth is missing. Why would the date of his birth be missing? There is no other tombstone in that cemetery, or dare I say, in any Islamic cemetery that I've ever been to, and I've been to a few, that misses these all-important dates. The date of birth and the date of death are, of course, necessary on a tombstone, as they are in this country, as they are in most of the world. And yet, in Poik's case, there is no date of birth, and the date of death was only penciled in later. This indicates to me that there was some mystery, some controversy over who was actually buried in this tomb. Like the old joke, who's buried in Grant's tomb? Who's buried in Poik's tomb? It may not be Yarag Antan Poik. It may be somebody else entirely. So all of these questions then started to bedevil my brain on the subject, and I began to research the arms dealer more carefully, and that's what led me eventually to the story of Sukarno's Gold, the International Monetary Fund and its resistance to the Revolutionary Fund, and a whole host of other things concerning this, in which the arms dealer is front and center. But the man who first publicized this story was not the prince. It was an Indonesian doctor and a military man, a military officer who was also a doctor, who found Poik almost by accident in Surabaya, and then who was fascinated by him, fascinated by his wife, believes he recognized the wife. The wife looked very familiar to him. And it was only with the passage of a number of years, back in the 1980s, when the story of Klaus Barbie became very prominent and the story of the Hitler diaries became prominent and was being reported in Indonesian magazines and newspapers, that our gentle doctor, Dr. Sosro Husodo, or Dr. Sosro as we call him more familiarly, realized, quote-unquote, that the man that he saw on Sumbawa Island in 1960 was Adolf Hitler and his wife was Eva Braun. And he became convinced of that to the end of his days. He managed to get a hold of the doctor's papers after, since he had died. He left a widow behind, and the Indonesian woman that I mentioned, who was a Muslim, that he married. Her name was Sula Esi, and, or Esi for short. And he went to Esi, and he convinced Esi to give him a great deal of papers, documents that the doctor had left behind. And this treasure trove of documents then became the basis for a pamphlet that Dr. Sosro wrote on this story, that this was Hitler. He was insisting that this was Hitler. He insisted to his own government that this was Hitler. He tried to raise kind of an alarm, saying that Hitler had escaped to Indonesia. I spoke with Dr. Sosro's daughter. Dr. Sosro is no longer with us. He died some years ago. But his daughter is still alive and actually is a nun, converted to Catholicism. Well, I think they were Catholics to begin with, but she became a nun after the scandal erupted over the idea that Hitler might have escaped to Indonesia. In the 1980s, this was a story. We didn't hear about it in the West, or if we did, we didn't pay it any attention. But in the 1980s, it was a big enough story that European newspaper people, reporters, went to Indonesia to try to find out more, and they kept hitting up this against a brick wall. Basically, Dr. Sosro refused to surrender his paperwork. However, he did manage to get some of the German documentation translated. He actually went to the extent of sending copies of the paperwork to people in Germany who could translate the very strange shorthand in which the documentation was written. So Dr. Polk's own diary, you might say, was written in a form of shorthand called Gabelsberger, which was very popular in the 1930s, 1940s in Germany. And he, could not read it, and he found someone who could, and that became the basis for even more speculation as to what was involved. But he also found banking information. He found letters from banks. He contacted banks to see if he could get information on the accounts. And he was rebuffed. He was told at one point, yes, we have those account numbers. And then in a following communication, he was told, no, we don't have the account numbers. So obviously this was hitting very close to the bone. Who was Dr. Georg Anton Polk? We don't know. But we do know that he had access to high-ranking Nazi officials. He had access to some kind of a network in Indonesia because he's an Austrian with an Austrian wife who showed up in the 1950s. In Indonesia. The 1950s was a tumultuous time in that country. Sukarno was still trying to consolidate his power in the country. He was still dealing with revolutionary bands here and there in various parts of the country. He was dealing with an attempt to have him deposed by the CIA in 1958. He was surrounded by all sorts of forces that were seeking to unseat him, and Polk and Ella decide this is the country they want to go to live in. Instead of going to South America with everybody else, with all the other Nazis, or going to the Middle East with all the other Nazis, they picked the one country in the world where nobody would ever think to look for them, ever think to find them. And they wound up there, and they wound up there with money, with access to funds. And this will lead us now eventually into the story of Gritno, the arms dealer, Sumbawa, and the Revolutionary Fund.
1: The foundation in many ways of what you talk about as the Hitler legacy could be said to be economic money. The next to last chapter of your book is called Follow the Money, and I would like to begin doing that right now. One of the things that you talk about in your book, of course, is the foundation of the so-called German economic miracle of post-war Federal Republic of Germany. And I wonder if you would detail the role of both German corporations and their American cartel partners in that so-called miracle.
0: Well, certainly. I mean, as we mentioned at some point in one of the other discussions we've had, In the immediate aftermath of the war, the United States Congress was investigating the extent to which Nazi assets had been expatriated to save them from seizure by the Allies. They were very concerned that groups like Tyson, for instance, and Krupp and the other companies had managed to move personnel, technology, and money into various places overseas. The Congress found more than 700 branches of German companies that had been set up throughout the world, all around the world. All of this was taken out of the country because it was believed that the Allies would possibly raise Germany to the ground. We had Henry Morgenthau, the Secretary of the Treasury, who was agitating for just that solution. He wanted to leave no stone unturned in Germany. He wanted to flatten the country and make it impossible for the Germans ever to wage war again. And to do that, the only way he sought to do that was to rob them of their industry, of their industrial capacity, and their economic capability. So there was a strong push in Washington to really destroy the German economy. And the Germans were not foolish. They knew what was coming. They saw the handwriting on the wall. And as early as 1944, and possibly earlier, they were sending assets abroad. The German economic miracle was the effect of these companies and the branches of these companies, the subsidiaries that they had moved overseas, many of which wound up in the United States, ironically, since the idea was to keep them out of the hands of the Allies. But actually, since they had so many friends and supporters in the United States, they were perfectly comfortable with having companies like AEG move a lot of their assets into the United States, or Tyson subsidiaries and Krupp subsidiaries and all the others, the German steel companies, move their assets abroad, many of them in the United States. And of course, their banking institutions, the Bank of International Settlements, was guarding their money for them quite nicely under the aegis of an American president, an American banking president, rather. So you had a superstructure of the German economy, which was existing not only in countries like South America and Argentina, which was, you know, an obvious location, or in parts of of the Middle East, North Africa, and Asia, but also in the United States itself. We had, as we mentioned before, Standard Oil, you know, was basically a German company run by, you know, a man who had supported Hitler from the very earliest days. We had the Union Banking Corporation, the famous UBC, Union Banking Corporation. Their assets had been seized under the Trading with the Enemy Act, and it was a creation of the Brown Brothers Harriman, as we know. And the Union Banking Corporation, UBC, was actually holding shares of other banks, German banks, the Tyson Bank, the Bank Handel & Schifffahrt from the Netherlands. They were actually holding their assets in the United States. And as we found out later, as the Clinton investigation in the 1990s also discovered, a lot of gold that had been seized by the Nazis wound up in vaults in the United States, wound up at First National City Bank, for instance, in the United States, in places like that, where it was unaccounted for. We didn't know how much gold there was. We didn't know the provenance of that gold. We didn't know if it was from the concentration camps, if it was Reichsbank official gold, if it was gold seized from the occupied territories. No indication. Melted down into gold bars and stored in the United States. So we had, yes.
1: A couple things, though. You mentioned AEG very quickly. That is the German General Electric Company, which was something like 30% owned by the American firm of the same name. And, of course, UBC featured George Herbert Walker and his son-in-law, Prescott Bush Sr., the great-grandfather and grandfather of George W. Bush. And so these are not peripheral names or peripheral companies at all.
0: No, these are American icons.
1: Exactly.
0: They're still icons today. Prescott Bush and Richard Nixon, for instance, were very close. Prescott Bush was a major supporter of President Nixon. I recently saw the documentary that was made on the recently declassified Oval Office tapes, the actual tapes that you can listen to, in which Nixon rails against the Jews. I mean, it's embarrassing to hear an American president with such anti-Semitic bias. It's incredible. But we remember that Nixon became politically active in the 1940s by baiting Helen Gahagan Douglas by saying that basically she was Jewish and married to a Jew. And this telephone whisper campaign went on to try to destroy Helen Douglas in California because she was Jewish. This was after the newsreels had been shown throughout the United States in movie theaters everywhere on the horrors of the death camps and the Holocaust. And Nixon had been in the military during World War II. He'd been in the Navy. And now suddenly he's anti-Semitic. How did that happen? You know, how did anyone still be anti-Semitic after World War II? And yet, of course, as we know, many were, especially the general staff. We talked about Willoughby. We talked about the other generals who were involved who had extreme views on anti-Semitism as well. So you had a context for all of this. It wasn't simply that, Herbert Walker sat around and Harriman sat around and said, well, we can make some money on this deal. There's money to be made. There was also an atmosphere among these old moneyed people, these old white men, we might say. Remember, they belonged to clubs that would not allow Jews. To them, Jews were an inferior race. The attitudes were still there. They were not going to be changed just because the Nazis had lost the war, even though they had supported them. What they understood was that in order to keep this ideology going, they were going to support the German infrastructure as much as possible. People like Alan Dulles, John Foster Dulles, they wanted to see a very strong Germany because they wanted Germany as a bulwark against communism. They saw Soviet Union as the real danger. So they were quietly preparing to rearm Germany, to put the Nazis back in power, basically, to make sure they got their industrial base again. They had to do it quietly. They couldn't do it overnight. They needed the cover of the Marshall Plan and things of that nature, but they needed to move these assets back in and to build up a strong Germany. And of course, Germany was divided. You had East and West Germany, so it was West Germany that was getting all the benefit and hiring former Nazis in the government, former Nazis to run their intelligence operations like Reinhard Galen. Even Klaus Barbie for a while worked for the Galen organization before he went to Bolivia, and on and on. So you had a mentality that was there from the very beginning. We don't understand this because we're not part of that club. But I've worked in international trade for a very long time, and you occasionally do rub shoulders with people from the club, and their racism, their ethnophobia, their anti-Semitism is right there. There's really not much disguising it, even though it would be considered sort of outré or politically incorrect these days. Their opinions are there. You have to realize they grow up this way with a sense of the entitlement because they're wealthy, because they have this kind of power, because they're white, because their ancestors came over on the Mayflower or whatever it happens to be. They view the rest of us as just passing through. As far as they're concerned, the United States is their country. They own it. They control it. And if they want to support the Third Reich because, the Nazis had the right idea, well, that's what they're going to do.
1: Again, talking about the Hitler legacy and the financial foundation upon which it is built to a considerable extent, you talk on page 298, you write of a single gold shipment, if I'm not mistaken, that was deposited in the Bank of Brazil in March of 1945. This actually was the shipment that I referred to in an earlier interview, and that would be something like, just as one shipment, 17 billion U.S. dollars. I wonder if you would develop that for us, because, again, I think there are X number of people who might be thinking, wow, Hitler legacy, man. I mean, that was a long time ago, and, there aren't a lot of Nazis around today. I mean, how can you talk about a Hitler legacy? Well, it is to an extent, as the old joke has it, the golden rule. He who has gold rules. And again, just the size of that one shipment made through the BIS, $17 billion. And when you think about the gravitas that that could generate, particularly in a third world country, even a large third world country like Brazil, that will create a Hitler legacy in and of itself.
0: Well, that's true. We're talking about, this was in March of 1945. So, of course, the war is winding down, but it's not over yet. And the Reichsbank they know what's going on. They know they're going to lose. It's a matter of days and weeks. So the Bank of International Settlements, still under Thomas McKittrick, you know, its American president, transfers over 500,000 kilos of gold for the account of the Bank of Brazil. 500,000 kilos of gold. It's almost unimaginable. And if we think that each, you know, it's about over 1 million pounds of gold. Look at it that way, 1.1 million pounds of gold. The interesting thing about this, I guess it went to Brazil. The Reich obviously had, you know, their own people in Brazil to make sure that this money would be taken care of and that it wouldn't wander off somewhere. The information concerning this transfer was buried. If you could bury 17 billion U.S. dollars worth of gold, this information was buried in a declassified U.S. government file that I came across during the research for the gold. I was researching gold and the transfers of gold for a long time. So whatever we have is a lot. I mean, we focus on it. But this box in which this statement was found was in a box labeled Vatican City correspondence file. I mean, what does Vatican City have to do with $17 billion of gold going to Brazil? But evidently they were somehow involved, whether directly or peripherally, in this transfer. It was considered to be part of what, you know, what the Vatican was up to. And I hesitate to, you know, to blame the Catholic Church for, you know, war crimes or anything of that nature. I hesitate, but I'll do it anyway. The Catholic Church was involved because of their fear of communism. It was the same fear that Herbert Walker had, and Harriman had, and Prescott Bush had, and the Dulles brothers had. They were on the same page with the Catholic Church. The communism was a threat. So the Vatican was involved not just in Europe, not just in Latin America, but as we spoke about before, in Asia as well, with the buried gold, the Golden Lily, and the Black Eagle Trust and all of that. The Catholic Church had, you know, its interest at stake. I mean, China was going communist in Asia, so the Catholic Church was in fear of its existence and its survival in Asia, in the Philippines most especially, the most Catholic country in that part of the world, but they had churches everywhere. And in Europe, of course, and in South America, of course. So here's $17 billion of gold to the Bank of International Settlements, right? The bank that was created by Helmut Schacht in order to so-called pay back Germany's war crimes from World War One, to pay reparations, which of course they never did. Eventually they just sort of, you know, gave up on that idea. And the Bank of International Settlements, BIS, was used to launder funds. It was a major money laundering operation for the Nazis. And this one transaction was 500,000 kilos of gold. You know, at today's price of 17 billion U.S. dollars, it's almost unimaginable. You know, it pales. When we talk about the 40 tons that was shipped from Portugal to Macau, you know, now we're talking about, you know, 1.1 million pounds of gold. I mean, incredible amounts of gold, incredible resources were expatriated from Europe and sent all over the world. And this is what helped to finance the growth of what I call Odessa, or the Nazi underground. It helped them to run countries. They ran Bolivia. They were pretty much partners in running Perón's Argentina, in Paraguay with Stroessner, in Chile with Pinochet. The list goes on and on. They were running countries. They were so popular and so powerful in Nasser's Egypt and in Gaddafi's Libya and in Syria. You had Nazis everywhere very comfortably set up with very comfortable positions. And this was part of the underground, and the money, if it wasn't coming from Brazil and it wasn't coming from a secret vault in the Philippines or Indonesia, it was coming from somewhere else. It was coming from the Bank of International Settlements. It was coming from a place in New York, or it was coming from a German subsidiary in Africa, or someplace else in Asia, or Central Asia, or South America. The money was always there, or coming directly from their accounts in Switzerland.
1: And there are a number of outgrowths of Odessa methodology, in turn inextricably linked with Odessa proper. And I'd like to just touch on those briefly, because we've only got about 6 or 7 minutes left in this interview. The next week we can talk about the Skorzeny syndrome and following the money, and how much of this, I guess we could call it venture capital, perhaps adventure capital would be a better term for this, how this helped to finance so many things that we have been seeing and that haunted and continue to haunt the post-war world. Tell us briefly, you mentioned Klaus Barbie. Tell us briefly about Klaus Barbie and his fiancée's death, and Colonia Dignidad and its role in money laundering. And if time permits, we've got about 6 minutes, the BCCI.
0: Okay. Well, as far as Barbie is concerned, of course, Barbie is a major player in all of this. Barbie got out through the rat lines. He went through Salzburg, the same place that we found Yorgan Tan Pok in 1945, 1946. Salzburg was the headquarters, really, of the rat lines, especially the monastery group, which was basically run by officials of the Catholic Church. Barbie escaped to Bolivia. He took the name of Klaus Altmann, and eventually he became head of the secret police in Bolivia at one point. They held open meetings in beer halls in Bolivia, in La Paz, where they had swastika flags and they sang the old songs. I mean, these were unrepentant Nazis. But the Fiancés of Death was a kind of murder-for-hire organization that operated throughout Latin America. They were assassins, they were saboteurs, and they were involved in arms running, for instance, and also running drugs. The Fiancés of Death, which is a very, you know, melodramatic name, these were guys who were Nazis, who had been fellow travelers with Nazis during the war. They were part of Barbie's own particular sort of bodyguard operation, and they ran drugs for money. They ran cocaine. Some of the cocaine that wound up in the United States came out of Bolivia and out of Barbie's operation. He also was working with Marex. We know that Marex, which was an arms-dealing operation, which was co-run by Skorzeny and some of his friends, Mertens, one of them, Marex was running guns all over the world. Marex was running guns only, however, to the movements that they approved of, which meant that they had to be anti-Semitic or they had to be anti-communist or whatever. So Barbie was very involved in Marex, with gun shipments, running guns for Marex into South America. He was very involved with Operation Condor, which was the assassination organization, this sort of ad hoc group that the countries in South America had put together to go after communist sympathizers, socialists, etc. So he was very involved in all this. He was extremely politically involved and involved with all the money as well. And that takes us to Colonia Dignidad as well. We mentioned Colonia Dignidad in Chile. Again, I visited that colony back in 1979 at the risk of my life, as it turned out. Colonia Dignidad, as it was later revealed to be, one of the a nexus for the money laundering and the arms dealing of Barbie and his cohorts, and also for Operation Condor. It was a major center for Operation Condor in South America. It was their telephone link. They had radio and telephone transmitters set up where they could keep in touch with officials and functionaries of Operation Condor around the world. They were also, as I mentioned, developing weapons of mass destruction, developing chemical and biological weapons at Colonia Dignidad. I did not know most of this when I was there, of course. I just saw it as a Nazi sanctuary, a Nazi safe house of some kind, but it was much, much more than that. A colony run by former Nazis, used as a safe house by people like Klaus Barbie, by Josef Mengele, by many others, Walter Rauf, Erich Priebke, the list goes on and on. So we have here an elaborate estate high up in the Andes Mountains, far from, you know, direct contact with civilization, barbed wire fencing, heavily armed, the whole nine yards. It's like something out of a thriller, out of a novel. One would not, you know, couldn't believe that such a place existed in the 1960s, 1970s, until the present day. But it's still there. Its teeth have been pulled, you might say, but it still exists. So this was part of the underground. This was part of Odessa. It was influencing political events around the world. Barbie and his people, Operation Condor, Colonia Dignidad, to go after these individuals, to go after these organizations, people think that you're looking for revenge because of the Holocaust, that you're looking to punish people, to punish war criminals. There's that aspect of it, but it's much more than that. These people are still dangerous. They're very old, if they're still alive, but they've grown up bringing up other people along with them. They've trained functionaries. They've trained people who are following in their footsteps, and they're financing these people. That's why since the 1970s, I've been insisting to whoever would listen that we have to go after the Nazi underground because it is so dangerous in so many ways. Drugs, guns, money, assassination, sabotage, mass murder. All of these things are being carried out by Odessa, by the Nazi underground, all over the world. And by turning a blind eye to it, because we were on their side when it came to anti-communism, we basically gave them carte blanche to do what they wanted to do and to use the resources that they had salvaged at the end of the war to make investments, to become even richer, to become even more powerful. And now we have to deal with this in the present day of terrorism. These are people who learned their terrorist methodologies from people like Scorzani, Barbie, and the others.
1: And we'll talk about BCCI next week when we continue to follow the money and analyze that against the background of the Scorzani syndrome, as you put it. Peter, tell people where they can get your book.
0: Gladly. Of course, you can get the books at Amazon.com. Barnes & Noble carries them in their stores and online, of course. And if you have any problems, of course, you can reach me at my website, which is peterlavenda.com.
1: All righty. So, again, this book, it's the Dave Emery 5-star rating. I have no financial stake in this, but if you appreciate the work I've done over the decades, go out and get this book. It's something people always say, well, I believe what you say, but I don't know what to do. Getting this book is something that you can do. This concludes For the Record program number 846, interview number 9 with Peter Lavenda about the Hitler legacy. This has been recorded on May 3rd of 2015. For Dave Emery, for Peter Lavenda, this is Dave Emery saying thanks for listening.
2: And we have to become humble in front of this overwhelming misery and overwhelming fornication, overwhelming growth, and overwhelming lack of order. Even the stars up here in the sky look like a mess. There is no harmony in the universe. We have to get acquainted to this idea that there is no real harmony as we have conceived it. But when I say this all full of admiration. It is not that I hate it. I love it. I love it very much. But I love it against my better judgment.
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1: Hi, Dave Emery here. This is For the Record program number 547, interview number 10 with Peter Lavenda about the Hitler legacy. This is being recorded on May 17th of the year 2015. And once again, it is my pleasure and my privilege to bring back to our airwaves Peter Lavenda, the author of, among other titles, The Hitler Legacy, which will be the focal point of our program today and has been the focal point of our last 9 programs. Peter, welcome back to our airwaves.
0: Thank you very much, as usual. Glad to be here.
1: Last weekend was the observation of the 70th anniversary of VE Day, what I would say was the ostensible defeat of the Third Reich in the Second World War. And as we sort of go into the gun lap and come down to the last couple of chapters of your magnificent book and contemplate the overall significance of the information you have presented, but we're going to continue to follow the money, and perhaps we could consider, did Nazi Germany really lose the war, or did they go underground mafia style? And, well, we will contemplate the Hitler legacy. In the next to last chapter of your book called Follow the Money, the victim from the Watergate scandal. You note that people like François Janoux and Hjalmar Schacht were trafficking in Nazi monies and actively implementing the Nazi economic diaspora, which we have spoken about, as well as the diaspora vis-a-vis personnel. And I wonder if you would develop the post-war financial slash terrorist activities of people like Janoux and Schacht.
0: Certainly, I'd be happy to. As you mentioned, the 70th anniversary of DE Day is also, in a sense, the 70th anniversary of the beginning of the Nazi diaspora and the Nazi underground. We can look at it from that point of view as well. The war ended. As far as the battle between nations was concerned, Germany obviously lost the war, but the Nazi Party did not lose the war. The Nazi Party continued to survive. They were a coterie of true believers, of people who had tremendous faith in what they were doing, who believed that what they were doing was right and necessary. So these are people who, even when they were being interviewed as late as the 1980s or the 1990s, still professed their faith in what they had accomplished or tried to accomplish during the war, still expressed their satisfaction with the Holocaust, which is something which is very important, because in the midst of all of the Holocaust deniers and the kind of revisionist history that's been there, the Nazis who did survive, who were officers in the SS, were proud of what they had tried to do during the Holocaust and were unrepentant and unapologetic about it. So you had a network of personnel that was very reliable, people that could be relied upon to carry out the program. Remember that a program had been set in place before the end of the war by Himmler in some cases, and by people like Martin Bormann in other cases, to survive the war. They saw the handwriting on the wall. At the latest in 1944 with the D-Day invasions, they knew that they were up against it, and instead of actually trying to marshal their resources to fight the war against the Allies, they instead decided that they were going to expatriate their funds, expatriate personnel and technology. So this was the beginning of this movement back in 70 years ago this month. This was the idea that, okay, the war is lost, Germany is lost, at least for the time being, but we have a program for bringing back Germany, for reuniting it, and for making Germany strong once again on one hand, and on the other, to keep the flame of Nazism alive. One of the people who was directly responsible for exporting Nazi ideology around the world was François Janoux. He was a Swiss financier. He was a Swiss citizen. He was an Abwehr agent, which means he was an agent of military intelligence during the war for the Nazis. He had belonged to something called the National Front, which was a pro-Nazi organization in Sweden. And as early as 1936, Janoux actually traveled to Palestine to meet with the Grand Mufti of Jerusalem, the Haji Amin al-Husseini. And they developed this lifelong friendship. And Janoux moved to Berlin during the war, and became very involved with al-Husseini in Berlin, and developed schemes to promote the Palestine independence movement of al-Husseini and of his colleagues in the Middle East. So Janoux was extremely involved with this sort of radical branch of Arab nationalism, which was avowedly pro-Nazi. And as the war was winding down, François Janoux, who was in the banking industry, who was a financier, then was very involved with the money, with the bank accounts that were being held in Switzerland for the Nazis, the bank accounts they had set up during the war. Janoux was in control of many of these accounts, as we find out later in the 1950s and the 1960s, when Janoux was very active. He has access to large amounts of funds, with which he's able to finance Arab nationalist movements and Palestine liberation movements for decades. Janoux was a very, very prominent player where this is concerned. Going back to his relationship with al-Husseini, he financed the Algerian Liberation Front, for instance, in the 1950s, He was supplying weapons to the Algerian Liberation Front, meeting members of the front in Egypt in the 1950s. He created a import-export company in North Africa to facilitate the movement of guns and money to the Arab nationalists there. He was even involved in propaganda efforts, along with people like Johann von Leers, who was the propagandist under Goebbels, who wound up himself in Egypt running anti-Israel propaganda there. Jeannot was familiar with all of these people. He was an intimate of these individuals. He was a fellow traveler completely, but more importantly to the cause of the Nazi underground, he had access to the bank accounts in Switzerland. He wasn't the only one, of course. Hjalmar Schacht had his own sources of income. Skorzeny, of course, worked very closely with Jeannot and with Hjalmar Schacht. I mean, Skorzeny and Hjalmar Schacht went back a very long time. They were virtually relatives to a certain extent. So we have a very tight-knit little community, and they were not just interested in feathering their own nests. They were not interested in just having a lavish lifestyle with their ill-gotten gains. This money was being used for a purpose. This money had was earmarked for a political and even a military agenda. So Jeannot was one of these people that was phenomenal as far as the Nazi underground was concerned because of his access to the money and his willingness to put it to good use. He was one of the people who was involved in arranging the defense of Adolf Eichmann in Israel when he was captured in Argentina and brought to Israel to stand trial in order to help with his defense. It was Jeannot who came to the rescue. Jeannot was very intimately involved with virtually every extreme right-wing movement in that period of time. We're talking the 1950s, 1960s, 1970s, until his death in 1996. When he was being seriously questioned at that time about his involvement with all of these groups. He died just before he could be subpoenaed and brought to be interrogated by authorities as to the extent of his involvement with neo-Nazi organizations as well as the Nazi underground itself and, of course, the radical Islamist movements in North Africa. So we have a really fascinating individual and François Jeannot. He was able to bring together the PLO, the Palestine Liberation Organization, with the Nazi personnel that he knew intimately from the war. He was able to have to create a kind of marriage of convenience or of like-minded ideologies between the Nazis in his underground circles and the PLO. He helped provide training. He helped provide arms. And he was doing, again, all of this with money that had been seized by the Nazis over the course of the war years and the confiscation of Jewish property and the property of other people throughout Eastern Europe and the Balkans and everywhere else. And this was Jeannot's, this was his claim to fame, and he was, how shall I put it, he was a very reliable source for this through his entire life. He was one of those true believers. Now, we have seen in the press in the last couple of years, every once in a while they find a concentration camp guard, an SS man somewhere, which they bring to trial, and they're in their 80s or their 90s, and they're talking about what they did during the war. And we tend to lose sight of the fact that it was the people who were very visible, like François Jeannot, like Hjalmar Schacht, who were the most instrumental in keeping that horror alive, just in different manifestations. So we have a financier like Jeannot or like Schacht or like some of the gun-running operations developed by Skorzeny and Hans-Ulrich Rudel. These guys were all over the place, very visible, and continuing to support and extend the reach of the Nazi underground, the very people who were responsible for some of the worst crimes of the Third Reich. And they continue to operate in the world at large with impunity. So it's a case sometimes to me of misdirection. I'm not against going after the concentration camp guards and the people who might have been responsible for the deaths of innocent civilians in the death camps. But by the same token, we should not lose sight of the fact that the people who financed this, that organized this, and then continued to support this ideology were at times quite visible and quite well known and were never really taken to task for their contributions to the perpetuation of the Nazi ideology around the world.
1: Peter, as we follow the money and as we prepare to discuss the Skorzeny syndrome, an area that will, a geographical area that will, I think, defy people's ideological stereotypes rather thoroughly is the tri-border area of Latin America. Tell us about that, if you would, please.
0: Yeah, this is an area that there's not a lot of attention given to it

0: the wire transfers. Now, since the clampdown on this, since the United States in particular is demanding a lot of reporting from all the international banks, making it almost impossible for an American to open up a bank account overseas in some places, because of this situation, there's been more and more recourse to other forms of transferring money around, and the Hawala system is very conducive to this, and it can be used to finance terrorist operations or any kind of military or political operations in different countries, again, without a paperwork trail. So it's invisible to governments, it's invisible to security services, it seems tailor-made for this process. But as you said at the very beginning, most people who use this system are doing it quite innocently. They're doing it because they're sending money back home, or they're paying for things abroad, or whatever it happens to be. Just because you're using a Hawala system doesn't mean you're a terrorist, obviously, and just because you're a Hawala broker doesn't mean you have ties to any kind of terrorist activity. But just as the banks may not consciously know that some of their accounts are being used to finance drug operations, for instance, the Hawala brokers also don't necessarily know where that money is going, where it's being used for.
1: Peter, the last chapter of your book is called the Skorzeny Syndrome, named, of course, basically after Otto Skorzeny, the SS colonel and Nazi commando chief and primary Odessa functionary. How would you describe briefly, and then we'll develop this at greater length, the Skorzeny legacy? What is it? What produced it? And how does that fit in, or the Skorzeny syndrome, excuse me, how is that a manifestation of the Hitler legacy?
0: Well, very, very clearly, I got the concept of the Skorzeny syndrome from a man called Glenn Infield. Glenn Infield was a historian of World War II, particularly of the SS. He knew Skorzeny personally. He met Skorzeny and interviewed him a number of times, and he wrote a biography of Skorzeny called Skorzeny, Hitler's Commando. It's a very valuable book, and for some reason it's not the kind of book that you'll find on a lot of bookshelves of those who are studying the war, and yet it's invaluable because of the interviews with Skorzeny. And he says it very well, and I'll just quote what he says. He says, "Terrorism, the Skorzeny syndrome, is flourishing in the modern world, a reminder that Hitler and Nazism are still taking their toll more than three decades after the Third Reich collapsed." He wrote that he published that in 1981. This is long before the events of 9/11, long before the rise of Al-Qaeda. The Taliban was just getting underway. All of these things were brand new at the time or hadn't happened yet. And yet Infield very prophetically talks about this. He knew, because of his conversations with Skorzeny, that Skorzeny was heavily involved in fomenting terror operations around the world. Skorzeny and his people and his colleagues were very much involved with, as we mentioned, with François Junot and Hjalmar Schacht and all of these other personalities who were intent on developing an extreme right-wing political agenda throughout the world. I mean, through not only in Europe, but in North Africa, in Latin America, in Asia, everywhere. These were people who were intent on doing this. They didn't have an army anymore. The Germans, the Nazis did not have an army any longer. So they had puppet armies. They had puppet armies, as in, for instance, the PLO, or in Al-Fatah, or the PFLP in Palestine, the Algerian Liberation Front, and all of these organizations which served as kind of puppets of the underground Nazi regime. And I would include Operation Condor in Latin America along with that, Colonia Dignidad, of course, the Odessa organization of people who were fleeing justice, people like Mengele, Klaus Barbie, and the others. All of these individuals were not simply hiding in the woods someplace hoping that people would forget about them. They were actively involved in promoting the Nazi agenda, and they did this through terror. These were asymmetrical warriors. We talk about terrorism as asymmetrical warfare, and that normally means you have a guerrilla organization of some kind, a disparate group fighting a well-organized army. So it's not symmetrical, it's asymmetrical. The Nazis developed this. I mean, the whole idea of the werewolf operation at the end of World War II was devoted to the concept of asymmetrical warfare, the kind of harassing war.

0: warfare, assassination, sabotage, that sort of thing. The Nazis carried this to a fine art. Skorzeny was a commando. Skorzeny's background was in guerrilla warfare. This is what he excelled at. This is what he trained people at around the world. Skorzeny and his colleagues, people like Klaus Barbie and the Fiancés of Death in Bolivia and in South America in general. These are people who were using unconventional means of warfare to promote their ideology long before there was an Al-Qaeda, long before we even talked very much about Arab terrorism except from the concept of the PLO or Black September or Al-Fatah. But these were groups, Al-Fatah, Abu Nidal, the PLO, that were being actively trained and supported by Skorzeny. So terrorism itself and the use of terrorism to promote a political agenda in the 20th century and now the 21st was something that the Nazi underground had developed into an art, had developed as a tool of their policy. They knew they could not field battalions, tanks and aircraft carriers and all the rest of the stuff to prosecute a war against their enemies. So they did it the only way they knew they could, which was through the use of terrorism. We had people like Stefano Della Chiai, who was an Italian fascist who was carrying out assassinations and sabotage in Latin America and in Europe, a friend again of Skorzeny and the people around Skorzeny. We have these ideas of the bombings in Spain, the bombings in Germany, all carried out by extreme right-wing fanatics because they wanted to kill Americans. They attacked military bases in Germany. They blew up train stations. They killed civilians. All of this was to promote an extreme right-wing agenda, and it started that way. And now we're dealing with terrorism, which groups like Al-Qaeda have learned at the feet of the Nazi trainers in Egypt and in North Africa and in Latin America and in Asia. People who have had the background, they were battle-tested. They had been blooded during the war. They were fearless Nazis, ideologues of the Nazi regime, ideologues of Nazism in general, who brought with them not only their training in commando operations, not only their training in terrorism and in building IEDs and that sort of thing, they also brought with them their ideology. They brought with them their point of view. They brought with them their approach to the geopolitical scene. How do you cause change? How do you do it with on a budget? You know, how do you destabilize a regime on a budget? How do we accomplish these sorts of things? And this is what the Nazis were about, and this is what the Skorzeny syndrome is about. What we're experiencing today are the ripple effects of that movement, beginning in 1945 and extending to this day for the last 70 years. This is the Skorzeny syndrome. We just don't see it yet because we tend to compartmentalize. We tend to put things in boxes, and we don't really see the connections between all of this. But without Skorzeny, without François Jeannot, without Hjalmar Schacht, where would the liberation organizations in the Middle East and North Africa be today? You'd have to ask yourself that, because they provided money, they provided training, they assisted in propaganda, they assisted in terrorist activities, in running guns. All of this was from the Nazi underground. All of this was through people like Jeannot and Schacht and Skorzeny and Rudel and all the others. They gave the impetus, they gave the courage, in a sense, to tell these people that what you're doing is right. You know, we may have lost the war, in a sense, but we've just simply moved the theater of operations. The Nazis moved out of Germany when they had to, and they scattered around the world and moved their theater of operations to North Africa and the Middle East and the rest of the world. It was a movement of people and personnel and technology, and we're still suffering with that to this day, because we don't recognize it, we don't see it. We refused to go after the Nazi underground after the war because we were so afraid of communism. And because of that, we allowed this kind of a fungus, you might say, to grow in the darkness and in the moisture of the basement of our consciousness. These things have grown and multiplied, and it doesn't look like Nazism anymore, but there are so many connections back to Skorzeny. There are so many connections back to Odessa that it's impossible to untangle them.
1: One of the very first element of discussion in the Hitler legacy is a person that we have on this program we've spoken about before, and that is the late Jörg Haider, the so-called yuppie fascist, a really prominent right-wing, well, he was a fascist, but a very prominent Austrian politician. And you talk about him moving monies on behalf of Gaddafi and Saddam Hussein, of the late Saddam Hussein of Iraq. And then you also, in connection with, because you're sort of projecting some thoughts into the head of the late Haider. He was killed in an auto accident. And you also talk about Ahmed Huber and the bank Al-Taqwa. I wonder if you would develop that for us. First, Haider, Saddam Hussein, and Gaddafi money, and then Ahmed Huber, or Albert Huber as he was known at birth, and the bank Al-Taqwa, something well known to listeners to this program because they held an account for Al-Qaeda.
0: Certainly. I find the character of Jörg Haider, particularly compelling. Here was someone who was a political leader in Austria who ran on a very sort of neo-fascist, neo-Nazi platform. Jörg was the governor of Carinthia in Austria. He ran on an anti-Slovene platform. He felt that there were so many people living in Austria who were of Eastern European extraction, the Slovenes. They had road signs in both German and Slovenian. They had newspapers and they had stores, in both languages. And Jörg Haider ran on a platform of eradicating Slovenian from all of these signs. He wanted Austria for the Austrians. He was a typical sort of very right wing, as I say. He was called a yuppie fascist. He was very involved with the far right in Austria, the parties that were constantly being shut down or suppressed one way or the other, their leaders arrested if they were engaged in pro-Nazi activities. People like Remmer, who was the general from the Operation Valkyrie era, who was very involved in Austrian right-wing politics. Haider had these connections. He had these beliefs. And he was a very well-spoken, very charismatic type, very young, very, as we say, a yuppie fascist. He died during a car accident, a car crash in 2008. What was interesting was that upon his death, it was revealed that he had numerous bank accounts in places like Luxembourg and Liechtenstein, known for their banking secrecy laws in those days. And these bank accounts contained funds from Muammar Gaddafi and Saddam Hussein. We're talking about a lot of money, and we don't know what that money was for. To this day, we don't know why he would be the recipient of this largesse from these individuals. We don't know what that was all about. But as an extreme right-wing leader in Austria, which was, let's face it, the birthplace of Adolf Hitler and so many of the other prominent Nazis, and as someone who ran on these platforms and had deep sympathies with the far right, whose parents had been Nazis, very vocal Nazis during the war, now we get to a situation where he's accepting, they may have been campaign contributions or something, but they were hidden. These were blind trusts. This was money to which we don't know what strings were attached. And he had this money from some of the worst Middle Eastern dictators the world has known in recent memory, Gaddafi and Saddam Hussein. So this naturally led to other areas of interest. Who was a friend of, for instance, of Jörg Haider? We have the person that you mentioned, Ahmed Huber, another Swiss Nazi. For some reason, Switzerland has it more than its fair share, I think, of contemporary Nazis. And Ahmed Huber was one of them. Huber was a contact of Gaddafi and Saddam Hussein, as well as the Ayatollah Khomeini in Iran. It's possible that Huber was kind of a go-between between Haider and Gaddafi and Saddam Hussein. We just don't know. We don't know all the details. But Ahmed Huber was the founder, one of the founders, of a bank called Al-Taqwa. Al-Taqwa was a bank that was running funds and laundering money for a lot of pro-Arab nationalist groups and what we would call today terrorist groups. Saeed Ramadan, who was a very prominent member of the Muslim Brotherhood in Europe, for instance, was also involved with the Al-Taqwa Bank in Switzerland. Ahmed Huber was a Swiss who had converted to Islam. He was a Nazi. I mean, he was a Nazi, we might say neo-Nazi, because he was he did not serve in the war. He was not part of the World War II situation, but he was, you know, a devoted Nazi. He had photographs of Hitler and of the Ayatollah Khomeini in his apartment, for instance. He was known to be very friendly with all of the Nazi underground on the one side and the Islamic groups, the fundamentalist extreme right, you might say, Islamic groups on the other. He was the go-between. So there is the connection between Huber and Gaddafi, Hussein, and Yorick Haider. So we don't know all the details. I think when this started, when the scandal started to break, there was a lot of covering up that was taking place in Europe as to the full extent of this relationship that Haider might have had with Arab despots. We just don't know the full story. We may never know. But it may have something to do with the Swiss bank accounts through Huber, the Al-Taqwa Bank, which was implicated in the in involvement with Al-Qaeda, for instance, and other terrorist groups. These implications were always there. So this is one of those areas which we can still do some research on today, because it's very suggestive of a darker and a deeper nexus between the extreme right in Europe and Islamic terrorist organizations. So this is something that we really need to look at, and governments seem to be reluctant to do so, possibly because actually uncovering some of this information would lead to some uncomfortable truths. As I mentioned at some point in our conversations, when the Clinton administration decided they wanted to find out what had happened to all the Nazi gold and what had happened to Nazi financing after the war, they were only able to scratch the surface of it. They only got very little detail. And even that detail was extremely damning and extremely unnerving when you realize the extent of what was going on. And even then, the committee said we just didn't have time or the resources to really pursue this story. And I think that story would have eventually led to Huber and to Haider and to the Al-Taqwa Bank, and of course the Bank of International Settlements, and et cetera, et cetera, and finally to Jeannot and Schacht, and down to terrorist organizations of today. So that's the Skorzeny syndrome, and that's how the Skorzeny operations have been financed and continue to be financed to this day.
1: On page 307, Peter, you have a couple of paragraphs that I think might be said to be a thesis statement for your book.
0: Yes.
1: Would you like to read those for us?
0: Certainly. Yes, it's on page 307 of the book, in, I think, the chapter called the Skorzeny syndrome.
1: Precisely, yes.
0: After World War II, the American people thought that Nazi Germany had been defeated and the war was over. This book demonstrates that it never was. Instead, we were told that communism was the new threat, and we had to pull out all the stops to prevent a communist takeover of the country. And so our military and our intelligence agencies collaborated with surviving Nazis to go after communists. We refused to pursue worldwide right-wing terror groups and assassins. After all, they were killing communists and leftists. They were doing us a service. Like Hoover and the Mafia, the CIA refused to believe a Nazi underground existed, even as they collaborated with it via the Galen Organization and the like. The whole thrust of this book has been that American leaders in business, finance, media, and politics collaborated with Nazis before, during, and after the war. The West's share in the blame for Al-Qaeda et al. Goes back a long way, before Eisenhower, to a cabal of extremist U.S. Army generals and emigre Eastern Europeans who didn't have much of a problem with Nazism since they feared communism more. The Church, the Tibetans, the Japanese, the Germans, the Croatians, and the Americans all felt that communism was the greater danger long before World War II. We enlisted war criminals to fight on our side. We appropriated the idea of global jihad from the Nazis and their World War I predecessors. We amped up their plan to weaponize religion and convinced Muslims, who hated each other, to band together to fight communism. And when Afghanistan was liberated, and the Soviet Union was defeated? September 11th, 2001.
1: Indeed, and there was the aforementioned bank Altaqua actually had an account with an unlimited line of credit for Al-Qaeda. And you mentioned Albert or Ahmed Huber. He was actually a protege of the aforementioned, somebody you have mentioned, Johann von Leers, the Grand Mufti. And yes, at the time when the bank Altaqua was coalescing, he was meeting on an almost daily basis with François Janoux. So when people think about September 11th, they want to be thinking about far more than just Al-Qaeda per se or bin Laden per se, because that is an event that has a profound legacy, and many of the evidentiary tributaries go in the direction of what I call the Underground Reich and the Skorzeny syndrome. Peter, in your book you have some appendices, and one of them is the telephone book of Hans Ulrich Rudel. Refresh us about who he was and why you included that, what significance you see in putting his telephone book at the end of your book.
0: Certainly. Hans Ulrich Rudel was a Luftwaffe pilot. He was an ace pilot. He was very famous during World War II. He was a charismatic individual. He flew something like more than 80 missions or shot down more than 80 other aircraft. He was a remarkable individual, someone who was born to fly. And he, after the war, he was subjected to the usual denazification treatment by the Allies. And according to one source that I spoke with who knew Rudel personally, he mentioned that Rudel actually became more of a Nazi after the war than he was during the war. During the war, he was a pilot. He fought for his country. He was patriotic. But after the war, he found that the demonization of Germany was such that he felt he started to have sympathies for the Nazi cause and the Nazi ideology. Whether you believe that or not, I'm not sure that I do, but that's what was told to me by sources. It's possible, but in the end, what this resulted in was Hans Ulrich Rudel becoming basically an organizer of Odessa, of the underground Nazi organization, or the underground Reich, as you put it. He was involved with Skorzeny very deeply. They traveled together in some cases. They met high-ranking Nazis in exile all over the world, helped finance them. Where Skorzeny was running guns and money, Rudel was kind of the poster boy for the Third Reich, or let's call it the Fourth Reich. He was a very, like I say, very charismatic individual. But at the same time, he was very much involved with the Nazi underground. And the reason I included the phone book, in the first place, it was, I think, accidentally declassified. It was part of the file on Josef Mengele. It was included in the Mengele file, which had been declassified by CIA, so I managed to get, of course, a copy of that file, and as I was going through it, I found this phone book, I mean, photocopies of pages and pages and pages of names and addresses and phone numbers all over the world, and as I began to realize it, there was a notation on one page that said this belonged to Hans Ulrich Rudel. Well, basically what you have in this phone book is a guide to the Nazi underground. I mean, the names and addresses of people are all from all over the world, from Europe, from North America, South America. There are a few in Asia and Africa. You know, this is like the equivalent of today's Facebook page with all your friends on it, you know. Before there was social media, people had, you know, little black books, and they had phone books, and they kept all this information there. These were his friends. These were people that he knew, that he worked with. In some cases, he had multiple phone numbers for them, different contact information. And as I went through the phone book, it was handwritten, of course, in a German hand and all of that, so it took me some time to go through, to do the translation, to identify the individuals. I've identified, I would say, over 95% of the people in that phone book, identified where they were located. Some of them, I discovered, are still living all around the world. They're still alive today. They were friends of Rudel during that time, including Americans all over the country, including people in Canada. David Irving is in there, the famous Holocaust denier. Klaus Barbie is in there under his pseudonym Klaus Altmann, and his address in Bolivia. This is, of course, obviously before he was arrested and extradited back to France to stand trial for war crimes. We have, I can't even begin to tell you, there's just hundreds of names, many of them, as I mentioned, in Paraguay, including leaders of industry in Paraguay, people who were prominent in the Paraguayan airline, for instance, the CEO of that airline, who was also a famous pilot. There's all sorts of individuals in that book that were friends and confidants of Riddle. And this leads us to understand the reach that this organization had, the reach that Riddle, in his personal phone book, not, you know, a sort of general massive file and all the people that he knew, but these are the people that were closest to him, people that he wanted to constantly be in contact with, including at one point Mengele's lawyer, the guy who was acting as the go-between, the courier between the Mengele family in Europe and Mengele in South America. There's the address for Miguel Serrano, who was this famous Nazi apologist in Chile, a member of the Nazi Party since the 1930s, who was also a friend of the Dalai Lama. So there's a number of fascinating individuals in this address book, and I could not pass up the chance to include this, because this is the first time it's been seen, identified, the names identified, the phone numbers and addresses listed, and it's all there. And I'm hoping that perhaps future researchers into the subject will be able to make some use of it too, to find out the people that knew Riddle, that he knew, what were the connections, what were the relationships. As I say, there's addresses, phone numbers, you know, all over the world, including in Canada. The name of Ernst Zundel, who was a famous fascist, famous pro-Nazi, living in Canada, who was arrested a number of times in Canada because of his Holocaust denying stance on things. He published he had a publishing house called Samizdat that published all sorts of weird Nazi UFO stuff and everything. He was part of Riddle's network as well, his circle of friends. So there's a lot of very interesting people in that address book, and my hope is that it helps to prove what it is that I'm asserting in the book, that we're talking about something, we're talking about a movement that had connections in very high places in government, including in our own. One of the sources I spoke with was an engineer, an aeronautical engineer, who knew Riddle personally. He spoke German. He was able to interview Riddle on behalf of the Pentagon, on behalf of the Defense Department, because the Defense Department was interested in developing new aircraft, new types of aircraft, and who better to talk to about piloting aircraft than Hans Ulrich Riddle. So Riddle actually was a source for us in the 1950s, 1960s, for helping us to understand how better to design aircraft that would be more responsive to pilot controls. So all of this stuff is extremely important for us to understand, that we're not making this stuff up. This is not something that is the result of some wild speculation. But here it is in Hans Ulrich Riddle's own hand, his own phone book, the list of the people that that he consorted with, the people that he worked with. And as I say, some of them alive to this day. I've spoken to some of them, so they're still around. And this is the reach that one member, one leader only, of the Nazi underground had. Not even talking about Skorzeny, not even talking about some of the others. So it's a fascinating story, and I think that the names and addresses are really worth further research, more than I've done in my footnotes in that section.
1: William Faulkner, the author, noted that the past is never dead and buried. It isn't even past. And I think the Riddle notebook, or the Riddle phone book, I guess you could say all of them had party lines, and those party lines were Nazi party lines.
0: Sure.
1: Is exemplary of that. One of the last things I ever heard of Riddle was he was training Argentine pilots during the Falklands War to sink British warships. So, again, they continued their struggle long after the official conclusion of it at VE Day. We have just over 10 minutes left, Peter. You also have an appendix in your book. You interview, I believe, one of the Bali bombers. Tell us about that.
0: Yes.
1: And how you feel that manifests the Hitler legacy.
0: Certainly. Back in the year 2007, I was in Indonesia. I was taking classes at Gajah Mada University, which is their Harvard. I was taking various classes there. I was working towards my my master's degree in religious studies. And at that point, there was a meeting of an organization called Psychologists for Peace, and I got sort of seconded into this thing and was going to do a presentation for them and everything else, which I did on globalization at the time. And part of the agenda is we would go to the city of Solo in Indonesia, on the island of Java, not far from Yogyakarta, where I was living. And we would go to Solo, and we would go to the Pesantren, the religious boarding school, that was the base for a man called Abu Bakr Ba'asyir, or ABB, as we refer to him by his initials. Abu Bakr Ba'asyir, of course, was one of the founders, one of the two founders of Jama'a Islamiyah, which was an Al-Qaeda affiliate. He was responsible for the Bali bombings in Bali in 2002, on October 12, 2002. Responsible by that, I mean he didn't lay the bombs himself or plant the bombs, but he was responsible for the personnel who carried out that attack and was responsible for instigating it, for inspiring it, and controlling it from his base in Solo. He was eventually arrested for that attack. He was in prison for a short time, but somehow managed to avoid further prosecution. He was out and at liberty in 2007. We went there, this entire group of Americans, Australians, people from different countries. We actually went to his Pesantren and sat right in front of him and listened to him talk about his philosophy, which freaked out some of the Australians in the crowd. Most of the people who died in the Bali bombings of 2002 were Australian. They were tourists in Bali at the time, so some Australians refused to actually even go there. And I can understand that, certainly, but I wanted to see this from my own eyes because this is what I do, this is what I research. And was able to hear from ABB himself his philosophy, which is warmed over protocols of the learned elders of Zion. It's the worldwide Jewish conspiracy. Everything that we've talked about for the last more or less 10 sessions, these are all things that Abu Bakr Ba'asyir believed and was the motivation for his jihad, let's say, against the West. He basically said that the attacks in Bali were a mistake because the local people were killed, local businesses were attacked, but in the future, you know, attacks would be carried out against the crusaders themselves in their own countries. I mean, he basically laid out his platform, but doing it in such a way that he couldn't be held accountable for actually instigating it or inspiring people to commit these atrocities, but just basically saying that in the future we'll just manage it better and not do it locally, which was his attempt, I think, to stay clear of the Indonesian authorities. He's back in prison now, by the way. He was found responsible for getting involved in different kinds of assassination attempts in Indonesia and sabotage attempts. He's a firebrand. He's been very vocal. Some of his forewords that he's written to other books, he's written them in for very similar to conspiracy literature, the kind of conspiracy literature that's sort of tabloid style. I have some of his writings. There have been books published in Indonesia in that language, which looked like something out of David Icke. I mean, it's all Illuminati symbols and, you know, the dollar bill and, you know, who really are the Bushes? Are they really, you know, the descendants of the Pharaoh and all kinds of wild stuff that goes on in there. And ABB, Abu Bakr Ba'asyir, puts his, you know, his imprimatur on this material. So it's a conspiracy theory fueled political ideology. It's very difficult to say that this is an Islamic ideology. When you listen to him speak, there is less of Islam in it than there is of the protocols of Zion and the Jewish worldwide Jewish conspiracy and against capitalism and against the West in general. This is more of a culture war than it is a religious war, at least from the point of view of one leader that I was able to talk to and see in Indonesia just less than 10 years ago. So that's why my focus and my point of view on the whole Islamic quote-unquote terrorist thing is a little bit different than you might hear it in the regular media, because I've lived in Muslim countries. I lived in Malaysia for 7 years. I lived in Indonesia. I spent a lot of time in that part of the world among Muslims in general, as well as, you know, beginning my research with the PLO in 1968-67, visiting their offices in New York City. So I've been around this for a while, and my perception, my perspective on this is quite different from the sort of standard word bubble stuff you get on CNN or Fox News or any place like that. It's a little bit more nuanced, and I'm looking at a conflict that is less about religion per se than it is about power, than it is about paranoia, than it is about conspiracy theory. So it's a different. I have a different perspective on it, and I try to make that plain and Hitler legacy as much as I could.
1: Peter, we've got about 3 or 4 minutes left in the interview. I'm going to perhaps request the impossible. Given that it probably is impossible, but in that time, how would you encapsulate the Hitler legacy and in the same breath, why should people and how can they order the book?
0: Well, I'll take the possible first. They can order the book through Amazon.com, of course. They can get it Barnes & Noble. I have a website called peterlavenda.com. You might be able to contact me there if you have any problems sourcing the material or if you have any questions. As far as the Hitler legacy is concerned and what that's all about, how to encapsulate it, I feel that we are in a very dangerous stage in history. I think that we are allowing basically a handful of psychopaths on the other side of the world determine our political future, determine the future of the world, because we are basically falling prey to a propaganda system that has very little to do with religion as we understand it, very little to do with anything other than power and the operations designed to increase the power of a handful of groups. The Hitler legacy, I think, was designed to help people understand that there's more to this story and to think twice before jumping on board with this sort of anti-Islamic quote-unquote crusade that we seem to be on, or as some people seem to be on. I want people to understand that jihad, this idea of a global jihad, was not invented by Muslims. It was invented by Germans. It was invented by a German archaeologist in World War I. I want people to understand that we've used the weaponization of religion in order to promote political agendas, and now that it's coming to bite us in the foot. I was going to use another term. So it's coming back to get us. We are suffering because of our myopia on this issue. We want simple answers. We want simple problems that have simple answers, and this is not simple. We need better education. We need to educate ourselves before we elect political leaders that are going to make the same mistakes that we've been making, or before we allow cultural representatives to portray the system in the world today in terms that are so far removed from reality it's not funny. I know we're running out of time. I just have one more thing, probably. I've been very much watching the interplay between Muslim apologists on the one hand and people attacking Islam on the other, on the regular media, on various programs. And there is such a lack of real information concerning this. There's such a lack of real information concerning, of course, the Nazi underground and its relationship to it, that I feel like I'm a person watching two cars about to crash, and I keep putting my foot on the brake, but there is no brake because I'm an observer, and I'm watching it, and I'm trying desperately to get these cars from crashing. It's just a reflex motion, but that's what I feel. So this is what I've been doing. This is my position on this. I'm trying to get people to stop making some terrible, terrible choices that we may be facing in the very near future.
1: Author Edith Wharton once observed that, quote, a frivolous society can only achieve dramatic significance through what its frivolity destroys. And I think the Hitler legacy and what we are witnessing around the world as manifestations of that could be embodied in or encapsulated in Ms. Wharton's observation. We have been speaking with Peter Lavenda, not only in this hour, but the previous 9 hours, and the most common thing that I get, the most common comment that I receive from listeners, is they say, well, I believe what you're saying, but I don't know what to do about it. I feel helpless. One of the things they can do about it is to go out, get the book, The Hitler Legacy, read it, and tell people about it. And as I've said before, it's not a very long book. My reaction upon reading it was, Dr. Livingston, I presume. Only in this case, Peter Lavenda. This concludes For the Record program number 547, interview number 10 with Peter Lavenda about the Hitler legacy. This is being recorded on May 17th of the year 2015. For Peter Lavenda, this is Dave Emery saying thanks for listening.
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1: This edition has been produced in Estonia with recordings made in India by Paul Bodwin. For more information, see paulbodwin.net. That's spelled P-A-U-L-B-E-A-U-D-O-I-N.

These sounds were recorded while I was an artist in residence at the Alice Bonner Institute in Varanasi, India. I began at Asi Ghat, the southernmost ghat along the Ganges River. Devotion and daily life occupy the same steps. Pilgrims descend into the water while vendors prepare tea. Motorbikes screech in front of sacred temple walls. Loudspeakers test microphones. Silence is impossible inside these gullies. At 5 in the morning, a woman begins to ring a bell. She will chant continuously for more than 2 hours. Her voice does not rise above the city. It threads through it. Morning traffic grows. Street dogs growl and fight while riverboats move alongside the banks. Later, at the Sri Durga Mandir, a small group of musicians chant in an open courtyard. Their rhythm remains steady while birds cut across the sound field. Human and non-human sounds sharing the same space blissfully. By evening, the aarti at Asi Ghat gathers fire, bells, amplified speech, recorded music, and water into a single dense field. No element dominates. Each sound persists besides the others. Incense drifts through the air as the voices cry out, Har Har Mahadev.

Yeah, easy.

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This is KFJC Los Altos Hills. 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And this is Evacov, you're listening to Radio Vespers. It is Mayhem. The 24th, and there's a calendar of various specials. 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Tomorrow at 10 a.m. is a special with not sure who the host is, actually. It doesn't say. Psychedelic Cowboys of the Golden Gate. From the Summer of Love. Folk, bluegrass, jug, bland, blues, and traditional American music styles. Oh, Art Crimes. With your host, Art Crimes, tomorrow at 10 a.m. And continuing, I'm going to start here with something from Jean Benet on Hairsource.

0: Lady Londonberry, a famous and fashionable hostess of London's West End, was not superstitious. So when she arranged a dinner party, she didn't give a second thought to the fact that she had invited 13 guests. This 13th guest was Sir Henry Wilson, formerly Chief of the British General Staff, and at that time a Member of Parliament for North Down, Ireland. The dinner was successful, and the evening passed pleasantly. Coffee was served in the drawing room, with the usual amount of small talk. That night, after they had retired, Lady Londonberry had a very vivid dream. In it, she saw Sir Henry in full dress uniform, with sword and all, getting into a taxi. In her dream, she followed the cab through the London streets and watched it stop in front of his house. Sir Henry got out, paid the driver, and as the taxi pulled away, he walked briskly to his front door. He leaned forward to insert the key, and the dreaming woman was startled to see two men slip quietly from behind some hedges. They drew guns from under their coats and fired. At the first shots, a red blotch appeared on the back of Sir Henry's tunic. He was armed only with his sword, which he pulled from its scabbard and turned to face his attackers. Before he had moved two paces, more shots rang out and he fell on the steps, mortally wounded. The two gunmen faded into the night. At breakfast, Lady Londonberry told her husband of her dream.
1: George, I had the most horrible dream last night. It was just awful. These men, I think there must have been two, maybe three, and maybe more. You know how it is with dreams. But this was so real. You know what these men did? They sneaked, mind you, out of the bushes and shot poor Henry in the back. And there he was, lying face down right on his very own doorstep. I've never seen anything so horrible, and it scared me to death.
0: At dinner, she was still talking about it.
1: George, do you think there's anything to a dream? You know, that it might really happen? Wouldn't that be terrible? Boy, I hope I never have a dream like that again.
0: And now, exactly 10 days later, Sir Henry, in full dress uniform, unveiled a war memorial at Paddington Station. After the ceremony, he took a taxi to his home. Within a minute, after paying the driver, he was lying on the steps, sword clasped in one hand, his body riddled with bullets. Two gunmen faded into the night.

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Just heard from a story from Tom O'Neill on the 12-inch Strange Truths, and a couple of tracks from John, also Bennett. Handful of Olives on his Greek album. 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You can find information at fmsf.org for this D. Young Museum, Golden Gate Park exhibit, on view through July 26th. Venetian Views by other artists such as Canaletto, Sargent, and Renoir. 100 artworks that place Monet's Venice paintings alongside select works from his career, including the water lilies. That's the Brooklyn Museum coordinated exhibit of Monet and Venice. Of the 1908 Venetian cityscape paintings. FAMSF.org for details. And continuing here with Robert Rich and Lucia Formentini. From their album Cloud Ornament. 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

0: 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You're in the background from the album Cloud Ornament. That's Robert Rich with Lucia Formentini. And there's a calendar, Mayhem. Upcoming specials for the next week.
1: Once again, KFJC is pleased to bring you the month of Mayhem, a whole month of specials for you. 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

continuing here with something from Lim Gong, G-I-O-N-G. 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

0: leathery weather, burnt pine cones. A brook that sneaks like a slow worm, unadorned. Vocables of the foliage, words that stand together in the air in a language not yet spoken. Quietly lurking smoke from the mouths of stones, brownish and sweet. I wake up and I watch, sifting rusty fir needles through my hands, suggesting to myself to stretch out in this corner of the world. A slow forest fire, a speck of flame that nibbles on brown paper, and it is summer. I'm drinking rain.
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And this is KFJC. We just heard from Vox Populi with the Gutta Percha track on the album Sucre de Pastique. Pastique. You find the playlist at kfjc.org, preceded with a track from Floater, FLOJTER. Flutes Still Breathing on the album Paris Below. Kalo Humina is in there with Space Choices on the album Mad Sick Sorcery. And Sternpost, heard from Sternpost, Pentawan. Tetsutsi Akeyama and John Krausbauer performed An Omen on their album Gift. And started that set, I think, with Lim Gyong. Album The Realm of Otherness, and KFJC broadcasts 24 hours a day on an assigned carrier frequency of 89.7 MHz, channel 209. 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

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Today, the space merchants. Frederick Poles and C.M. Kornbluth's modern classic about the future when the wizards of high-pressure salesmanship take over. It's the story of Mitchell Courtney, a copy smith, star class with Fowler Shock and Associates, the biggest and greatest advertising firm of the future, and a tale of a rocket ride to Venus.

0: As I rubbed depilatory soap on my face and waited for my beard to melt away, I switched on the news over the bathroom mirror. A funny little man whom I finally recognized as the president had given another speech last night. There was a shot of the Venus rocket squat and silvery on the Arizona sands, a report of rioting in Panama, the Consi underground probably. Then the phone rang. Hello.
1: Chief, you're due at the office.
0: Can't you see I'm dressing?
1: Oof, why that tie?
0: Never mind. Why are you phoning me?
1: Mr. Shawkins called a board meeting a half an hour early. He's going to name the head of the Venus Project today, so hurry.
0: Hester, do me a favor. Will you call my wife, Dr. Nevin? Make an appointment at noon for Walter J. Silver.
1: For who?
0: Walter J. Silver.
1: Are you crazy?
0: Well, she won't talk to me, Hester. Use the fake name. Maybe I can get in.
1: All right. Now get down here fast.

0: Down on Fifth Avenue, there wasn't a pedicab in sight. For a moment, I thought I had a Cadillac with two men peddling it, but somebody else got it. I did the best I could. I hopped aboard the rolling northbound sidewalk and found myself hemmed in by a milling, perspiring group of consumers. I got off at Shocken Towers and rode the express elevator to our offices on the 182nd floor. By sheer luck, I'd just taken my seat with my fellow board members when Fowler Shocken walked in.
1: Gentlemen, good morning.
2: Good morning, Mr. Shocken.
1: Now, sit down, sit down. I'm going to stand for a moment. I've just come back on the moon rocket, as you know. Want to stretch my legs.
2: How is our project on the moon, Mr. Shocken?
1: Gentlemen, I'm proud, and I'm humble when I say it's successful. The mining ventures are bringing the people here on Earth many of the metals our forefathers exhausted long ago. The colonists seem quite untouched by the Kansi revolutionists. Only 6 instances of Kansi sabotage in the past week. Thank you. Now I'd like to hear some reports on our other projects. Industrial anthropology.
3: Well, I wish to report that according to the midnight indices, all primary schools east of the Mississippi are being fed our Fowler Shocken package school lunches, soy burger, and regenerated steak. Now, these lunches are being packaged in our Stars alias Red, which means that in the future, these young consumers will be completely conditioned to buying everything packaged in our special color, Stars alias Red. They'll have no choice.
1: Magnificent, magnificent. Now, let's hear from point of sale.
4: Well, Mr. Shocken, sir, we have tested our latest beverage, Coffeeist, in 15 key cities. Each sample of Coffeeist contains 3 milligrams of a simple alkaloid. Nothing harmful, but definitely habit-forming. After 10 weeks, the customer is hooked for life. A cure will cost $1,000, so it's easier to buy more Coffeeist. 3 cups with every meal and a hot jug beside the bed at night.
1: You know, gentlemen, on my trip back from the moon, I began to wonder, are we getting soft?
5: No, sir, Mr. Shocken.
1: Thank you, Matt. But I wonder, were we doing enough for our consumers? Those consumers sleeping out there on the stairways. I know how lucky they are being able to buy the wonderful goods we make, package and sell them. Seaweed suits, soya burger, regenerated steak, Coffeeist, straw butt cigarettes. But I still wondered, were we in the upper classes of advertising getting soft? But now I've decided Fowler Shock and Associates is not soft, that it's ready to meet a challenge greater than our organizing India into one giant cartel, greater than our development of the moon, the greatest challenge the world of advertising and promotion has ever met, the colonizing of Venus.
0: Shocken's sense of the dramatic was never better. A touch of a button on the conference table before him, the lights were dimmed. Another touch of a button, and one wall of the room became a giant projection screen. We are looking at it again. The Venus rocket. But this time we knew that one of us would be named to head the Venus project.
1: There she stands, gentlemen. The Venus rocket. A 1,000-foot monster, surrounded now by steel scaffolding and aglow with welding torches. And here's how you'll see her 6 months from now, just before the takeoff. Just before the takeoff, there's the ship that Congress gave us, Fowler Shocken Associates. There's the ship that will span the stars, 6.5 million tons of trapped lightning and steel, a rocket-powered Mayflower for 1,800 pioneers seeking a new world to settle. Who will man it? Gentlemen, it's our job, A, to justify my buying enough congressmen to vote us that rocket. B, to sell 1,800 crazy consumers on giving up life on the Earth for the sulfur and nitrogen and canned life on Venus.
2: Yes, sir, Mr. Shocken. Yes, sir.
1: I've made my choice of the man to head up our Venus rocket project. His name is Mitchell Courtney.
6: Congratulations, Mitch.
0: Thanks, Matt.
6: Terrific break for a young and experienced guy.
0: Yes, I'm flattered.
6: Fowler seemed to be sure he knew what he was doing.
0: He seemed to be sure.
6: Well, drop into my office anytime you need advice.
0: Yeah, thanks. I'll keep my back to the wall.
6: Good luck with Venus Project, Mitch. As far as I'm concerned, you can't sell people on life in a sardine can, even if you throw in a slave girl as a premium.

0: This way, Mr. Silver. Dr. Nevins will see you now.
1: Dr. Nevins?
2: Mitch. Mitch, how did you get in?
1: I used another name. I had to see you, Kathy. After all, you're my wife.
2: I am not your wife.
1: My certificate's on file.
2: Mine isn't. It never will be. As soon as this year is up, we're through.
1: Now, wait. I've got some news.
2: Well, what is it?
1: I've been put in charge of the Venus Project at the agency.
2: Congratulations.
1: Oh, Kathy, I love you. I'm not above using this promotion as an excuse to celebrate. Won't you go out on the town with me tonight?
2: No.
1: Well, I promise not to make a scene. You're the only one I want to celebrate with.
2: All right, Mitch. My apartment at 7. And now let me take care of the sick people.

0: Outside Kathy's office, I hailed a two-man Cadillac pedicab and told them to step on it to Schocken Towers. I took the express elevator to the top of the towers. I ran across the heliport to Schocken's private helicopter. I had a very important date out of New York's newest airport, at Montauk. I was due to meet the Earth's number one celebrity, Jack O'Shea, the first and only man who would ever set a rocket down on Venus and return. As I landed, his jet was just coming in. And as I jumped to the ground, his jet moved up the runway toward me, and the place was crawling with women. I'd forgotten what a swath Jack had cut with the women on his cross-country lecture tours. In fact, I'd almost forgotten until his Pinkerton cards cleared away through the vast crowds. I'd almost forgotten that Jack was a midget. Welcome to New York, Jack.
1: Hello, Mitch. I hear you're number one boy now.
0: Well, I still work for Fowler Schocken, Jack, but the Venus rocket project is mine.
1: You're a fool to take it.
0: Oh, you're joking.
1: Am I? All right, fellas, Mr. Courtney's from Fowler Schocken. You can check off now.
2: Yes, sir, Mr. O'Shea.
1: Crummy guards. I never get a free moment.
0: Well, that's the penalty for being a celebrity. This way, Jack. Our helicopter's over here.
1: Hey. Hey, look out, Mitch. That cargo ship.
3: Darn fool pilots.
1: Run, Mitch. Run! Hey, Mitch. Mitch, you all right?
3: Yes, I'm okay. Thanks. Thanks a lot.
1: Mitch, that was no accident. That pilot had orders to get one of us. And I think it was you.

0: I had to start pumping Jack O'Shea about Venus. Schocken was paying him a fat retaining fee as a consultant. Jack didn't seem to want to talk, however. I showed him projections, maps, drawings, charts. But he barely said a word worth recording on tape. Suddenly an idea hit me. I made a phone call.
1: Oh, Kathy. Kathy, do you know that this is the first time I've laughed, really laughed, since I came back to Earth?
2: Is it, Jack? I'm complimented.
1: And that this is the first time I've been alone with two people since I came back?
0: I thought you'd had enough of being alone in that rocket on Venus.
2: It must have been a shattering experience, Jack.
1: Kathy, you're the first person who seems to have understood that. Not exciting. Not thrilling. It was frightening. Shattering, as you said. It wasn't at all like what I've told the women's clubs, the reporters. That's been a pack of lies. The atmosphere, for instance. It's really formaldehyde. Embalming fluid. Who'd understand that, except the dead? And the heat, who'd understand that? Who's lived in heat above the boiling point of water? If there was any water on Venus, which there isn't.

0: Why did you go, Jack?
1: That's easy. You're a doctor. You know about midgets. We eat one-third the food, drink one-third the liquids, inhale and exhale one-third the air full-size humans require. They'd never have gotten that test rocket to Venus if I hadn't been the size I am, if I hadn't been a child who's been laughed at, who'd turned test pilot to prove myself. I was so small they could pack me into that test rocket with all the equipment necessary to sustain me. 83 days. It takes a lot of equipment to sustain even a midget.
2: 6 of those days were on Venus. What was it like, Jack?
1: I think the closest thing on Earth is the Painted Desert. The wind blows hard. It tears rocks apart. Soft rocks disappear and make dust storms. The light is funny. Nobody ever saw a light like that on Earth. Orangey, brownish light. Very, very bright, but threatening. And there's no water on Venus. No vegetation. No living thing.
2: In the quiet of Kathy's apartment, Jack O'Shea talked for another hour. Then suddenly, with hardly a word of goodbye, he stood up and walked out. Thanks, Kathy. Thanks for changing plans and letting me bring him.
3: Don't mention it, Mitch. Do you think you got it all on your little tape recorder?
2: You knew I had one in my pocket.
3: I was sure you would have. And I hope you play it back to yourself over and over and over.
2: Oh, Kathy.
3: Yes, over and over and over. Until even you were convinced how hopeless your Venus project is.
2: Hopeless? Oh, our science boys have answers to all those objections.
3: Mitch. Mitch, doesn't that mind of yours ever stop selling somebody something? Do you have to be a contriving, selfish Machiavelli who serves Fowler, Schocken, and never people?
2: People? You mean consumers?
3: Oh, Mitch, must you always be top dog? Making money, money, money, without scruples, without ethics? What was that?
2: A gunshot.
3: Jack's out there.
2: Well, I'll go and see. Oh, he's all right. Those are his steps.
1: Mitch! Mitch, I was standing talking with a doorman and someone shot him in cold blood. Someone thought that doorman was you.

0: Well, Mitch, trouble with the Venus Project already?
1: Personal trouble, Mr. Schocken.
0: Personal trouble?
1: Yes. Yesterday afternoon, a cargo helicopter tried to drop its full load on me, and last night, somebody tried to shoot me. I've had a couple of head-on collisions with Matt Runstead.
0: Are you accusing a Schocken man? That's treason. Killing an agency employee is an offense against the United States government. Any idea who's behind this?
1: No. It might be the Consies, of course.
0: Well, conservationists hate us. They try to sabotage everything we want to do, but they're crazy, mixed up, unorganized. They want to go back to the old days when we had natural wood, natural water, all that sort of claptrap. Forget them.
1: Well, it could be another advertising.

0: 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I wanted to get the feel of the giant rocket itself as it was being built.
1: Your credentials, please. 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I hope you two are all right. This way, please.
0: Kathy and I followed the security officer into the vast steel shell of the Venus rocket.
1: 1,257 feet high. More cubits than the average New York apartment building.
0: He took us into the dormitories for the 1,800 pilgrims I had to sell on the idea of going to Venus.
1: Closed-cycle food, water, and air regeneration. 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
0: It was an inferno and a promise of paradise. A monument to 22nd century engineering and an incomparable monument to the sheer artistry of the machine.
2: Mitch, do you always have to talk like a copysmith?
0: Huh? Well, I noticed you were impressed too, Kathy.
2: Well, it draws me and repels me. I can't explain it.
0: It excites me. Kathy, how'd you like to go on to San Diego with me?
2: Whatever for?
0: Well, Matt Runstead's boys in our San Diego office have been gathering test figures on our sample colonizing campaigns. Very helpful.
2: No, I can't come, Mitch. I'd love to, but my patients back in New York need me.
0: Oh. Well, then I'll get you aboard the return jet and see you in New York in 48 hours.

0: I didn't tell them I was coming to San Diego. I walked in on our entire San Diego staff playing push-button poker. What's the meaning of this?
1: Oh, who are you, mister?
0: Mitchell Courtney.
1: Well, it's Courtney from New York, fellas.
0: What are the reports on the Venus sampling, Harris?
1: There aren't any, sir.
0: Tally sheets, punch card codes, Sigma progress charts? Nothing on the attitudes of consumers toward life on Venus?
1: Well, nothing, sir. Nothing.
0: You've made up everything you've given me so far.
1: Well, I'm afraid so, sir.
0: Well, get New York on the line. I want Matt Runstead.
1: Well, he's not there.
0: Well, where is he?
1: Well, he called this morning. He's taken off for Little America to look after our interests there.
0: And left you holding the bag, huh? Find out when the next jet leaves for Little America.

0: Little America is a dollar trap for the tourists of the world, conceived and promoted by Fowler Schocken. A clerk at our hotel told me Runsted had checked in for a two-day tour of the Starzalius Glacier, that he already had started out on the trail. I rented the glacier equipment, Antarctic coveralls, hood, gloves, boots, and power pack to warm them. And on my back, I had an EDF that went beep, beep when I was on the trail, and beep, beep when I lost my way in the snow. I set out after Runsted, beeping and still mad. I stopped after a while and cooked a meal in my electric pocket. It wasn't bad. Well, very bad. I had some coffeeus to pep me up, and then I set out again. My feet hit a drift, and I stumbled. The wind was blowing stronger now. The snow flurries were more frequent. I must have gone on another hour. How far in distance, I don't know. And then up ahead, I saw the figure of a man. Matt! Matt Runsted!
1: Matt! Matt Courtney!
0: Matt, I've been following you!
1: Me? What do you want with me, Matt?
0: I want to know what happened in the San Diego office. What are you up to, Matt? A sudden blast of wind hurled snow into my face, and then, as it cleared, I saw Matt raising his skis high up.

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0: You are aboard a cargo jet in the 22nd century.
1: Here's a man we had trouble with in the hold, Lieutenant.
2: What's his complaint?
1: Well, he claims he's Mitchell Courtney, a copysmith star class of the Fowler's Shock and Advertising Company. He says he's been shanghaied aboard this jet.
2: Roll up his sleeve. Let's see his social security tattoo. 1304-9974-1416-156-187723. Liar! Get him out of here! If he's with Shockin' Advertising, he'd have a low number.
3: Can't you see it's been altered? Let me use the radio and talk to Mr. Shockin' himself.
2: Where from, Mr. Courtney? The dead? Take a look at this copy of today's New York Times, dated February 17th, 2157.
3: Mitchell Courtney, head of the Venus Rocket Project at the Fowler Shockin' Advertising firm, has been found dead in Little America. Now, wait a minute. A man by the name of Matt Runstead knocked me out there. But can't you see that I'm alive? I am Mitchell Courtney.
2: You can prove that after 10 years.
3: 10 years?
2: My manifest shows that you're not an advertising man. You're only a consumer named George Groby. You've signed up for 10 years labor in Costa Rica. And those 10 years begin as soon as this jet sets down. Take him back to the hold.

0: The CBS Radio Workshop, dedicated to man's imagination, the theater of the mind. The CBS Radio Workshop continues part two of The Space Merchants by C.M. Kornbluth and Frederick Pohl. Today, the workshop resumes the story of Mitchell Courtney, copysmith star class with the world's greatest advertising agency of the future, Fowler Shock & Associates. The tale of a rocket ride to Venus.
1: I lay on my filthy bunk in the hold of the cargo jet, trying to think of a way to get back to New York. I wanted to find out why Matt Runstead had knocked me out and had me shanghaied. Who wanted to get me off the Venus Project, the advertising campaign we dreamed up to colonize Venus? I wanted to get back to my wife, Kathy. But there was nothing I could do until this cargo jet landed in Costa Rica.
2: Move, you scum skimmers! Get in line! Now, what's your name?
1: Mitchell Courtney.
2: Mitchell Courtney. Oh, yeah. You're the bum we had trouble with on the plane.
1: I'm sorry, my name is George Groby.
2: Oh, that's better. What do you want to do here, Groby? Got any choice of job?
1: Anything. Anything the sun-drenched plantations of Costa Rica have to offer. I'm here to clasp the deft hands of independent farmers with pride in their work. I'm here to extract the juicy, ripe goodness of chlorella protein.
2: Say, how'd you learn that? That's our prime impact commercial.
1: Learn it, I wrote it. But don't let that stand in your way.
2: Groby, you're not going to get anywhere being a wise guy.
1: Yes, sir.
2: You're assigned as a chlorella scum skimmer third class. Report for duty and assignment to a bunk at Tier 48 in Dormitory Z.

0: The heart of chlorella products is a strange, glutinous, ever-growing organism called Chicken Little. It provides one-third of the world with the protein that replaces old-fashioned meat. It grows in huge, sweating vats. And only the constant slicing keeps it from overgrowing and covering Costa Rica and its neighbors, or in time, the face of the earth. I had written of its delights many times in the agency, but I now came to know it firsthand. I was assigned to skim the scum which dripped from its sides.
1: She stinks pretty bad, don't she, Jorge?
0: She's high, Herrera, she's high.
1: But she's beautiful, Chicken Little, eh, Jorge?
0: Well, she's pretty awful.
1: Jorge, this is the first time I ever hear you say the advertisements are wrong. Go into town with me tonight, eh, Jorge?
0: I'd made one friend, a master slicer named Herrera. He'd been aloof and standoffish at first, befitting his high station, but now he'd befriended me, done me a lot of favors. I didn't know why until that night we went on the town to a dark, almost empty cafe.
1: Jorge, I have watched you very carefully. You don't belong here doing this work.
0: Well, don't I? How am I ever going to get out?
1: You have the brains, Jorge, not like the others.
0: Oh, thanks. What good are brains here? I'm so tired half the time I can't think.
1: Jorge, I'm going to put my life in your hands. Do you ever hear of the CONCIS?
0: The CONCIS, of course.
1: You know what the CONCIS stand for?
0: Sure, World Conservation Association.
1: I mean their ideas. Oh, I know you have heard they are dangerous.
0: Well, they want a revolution. They want to go back to the old ways. Real meat, real grains and fruits. They want a break for the consumer, they say. Nothing in packages, nothing tested and guaranteed.
1: Do you think they are so wrong? After 6 months here? Here, Jorge, take this pamphlet. Read it. Then talk to me again, Or denounce me. I am not afraid.
0: The Consi Underground opposed everything a self-respecting 22nd century advertising man like me believed. I would have denounced Herrera to the chlorella authorities the next day, except for one thing. If I joined the Consis first, if I learned their organization and secrets, I'd have a better bargaining position in getting back to New York. I joined them. The irony was the Consis were a lot better organized than I'd suspected, and after 6 months, they decided they needed me in New York, and it was they who engineered my return to the city. I returned to New York on a secret mission for the Consis. 2 weeks after being in New York, I got the secret sign to attend a Consi meeting at the Metropolitan Museum. As my first taste of luxury in more than a year, I hailed a Cadillac pedicab and told the driver to take me to the Metropolitan Museum.
2: You can't do better than to visit the Metropolitan Museum, mister. World's greatest masterpieces. Don't miss the painting on the first floor. It's called I Dreamed I Was Ice Fishing in My Wonderform Bra.
0: Yeah, I read it brought $1.5 million.
2: Not a cent less. And don't miss the theatrical collection. It got Dancing Cigarette. Say, you mind if we stop a second? These new Cadillac cabs are hard to pedal. Okay, get out.
0: Oh, no, you don't. What's the idea of the gun?
2: I recognize you when you walked out of Grand Central, Mr. Mitchell Courtney.
0: What do you want with me?
2: I want you to get out of the cab and come with me to the Taunton Agency. They've offered a big, fat, juicy reward for anybody who'll bring them the inside story of Fowler Schocken's Venus Rocket Project. And you're the boy who headed it up.
0: So you're the boys who shanghaied me and got me off the project.
2: No, we're not. I don't know who did. But we're sure glad we found you. The boy with all those nice secrets about colonizing Venus. Taunton wants those secrets. Come on, get out of here.
0: Drop that gun. Drop it or I'll break your neck. I grabbed the gun and hit him behind the ear. Then I ran across Fifth Avenue and lost myself in a group of consumers on the sidewalk rolling back toward Schocken Towers. I jumped off and ran to the express elevator. I walked down the corridor to Schocken's office. It was dark and deserted. Then down the corridor, I saw a light under my old office door. I walked up to it, and I didn't knock. Hester.
3: Midge! Oh, no.
0: Hester, it's all right. I'm alive.
3: Oh, but Midge, they said you were dead.
0: Who, Matt Runstead?
3: Yes. Everyone believed him.
0: Well, did my wife, did Kathy believe him, Hester?
3: Yes.
0: Well, get her on the phone for me. Call her.
3: Well, she's disappeared, Midge.
0: What?
3: No one's been able to find her. After the news of your death, she just closed her office and disappeared.
0: Maybe Schocken knows where she is. Where is Schocken, Hester?
3: Well, he caught the moon rocket yesterday morning. He was going over your notes on the Venus Project.
0: He's taken it over?
3: Yes, from Matt Runstead. It was going badly,
0: I'll bet. Matt's trying to ruin our campaign. Hester, you've got to get me aboard the next moon rocket. Use the name George Groby. Runstead and the Taunton agency will try to stop a man named Courtney. I've got a lot to tell Mr. Schocken.

0: Passengers, this way, please. We are now on the moon. Tourists to the moon to the left, visitors on business to the right. Now, sir, name?
1: George Groby, copy analyst class 4.
0: Groby, copy analyst 4. Oh. Guard, this way, please.
2: Yes, sir.
0: This man says his name is George Groby.
2: Fine. You're under arrest, Groby.
3: Let go of me. I'm here to see Fowler
2: Shocking.
0: Mr. Runstead down on the earth told us to expect you.
1: I don't know what you're talking about.
0: You may be interested to know that your secretary, Miss Hester Barnes, is being tried for treason.
1: Treason?
0: She is charged with forging documents and passing them to you. The 43rd Amendment to the United States Constitution. Treason to any registered advertising agency is punishable by death. Hold him for the return passage and a similar charge, guard.
1: The guard had his nightstick in my back as we walked down the streets. Past storefronts with signs, moon-made fashions, stunning conversation pieces prove you were here. Souvenirs of Luna, cheapest in town. Moon suits rented, 50 years without a blowout. Ye tasty goody shop on ye moon. Warren Astron, readings by appointment only.
2: Hold it.
1: What is it?
2: You sure your name's Groby?
1: Positive.
2: Ever know a man named Herrera?
1: Well, yes, Herrera and I...
2: Wish we could find out what you're up to, Groby. Send out a Costa Rica to report in New York, never show up at a meeting there. Then you turn up at Fowler Shockin's agency and get your passage on a moon rocket.
1: You mean you're a...
2: Shut up! Now go into Astron's there. He'll hide you till our top boss up here comes. First take my nightstick, knock me out with it, then point it at the streetlight and blast it out. Hit me hard, but not too hard. Oh, this is going to cost me 2 stripes and a week's pay. Oh.
1: My consi training was really paying off. Astron took me in stride, hid me in a room under his floor, gave me something to eat, and I fell asleep. I waked with a light pouring down into my face.
4: You can come up now, Groby. The chief is here to see you. In that room back there. I'll see you're not disturbed.
1: Thanks.

0: Over here, into the light, Mr. Groby.
1: Kathy. Kathy, what are you doing here?
0: Oh, Mitch, why didn't you stay on ice? What crazy thing have you done to turn up here?
1: Go on. I'm crazy. Why shouldn't I be crazy? My wife, a kingpin consi.
0: What a shock. You, a star-class copysmith, married to a consi.
1: Matt's one of you. You got Matt Runstead to Shanghai me.
0: Like a fool. I thought if I could get you away from Fowler's Shock and I might bring you to your senses.
1: Trying to decide what was best for poor little Mitch.
0: Mitch, I loved you.
1: You loved me. You actually were in love with me.
0: Yes, I was, in spite of everything you stood for. But you are not going to talk to Fowler Schocken.
1: I'm not.
0: Mitch, I don't want you to ruin Venus the way you've ruined the world.
1: A woman of ideals. What do you plan to do with me?
0: Are you going to report to Fowler Schocken?
1: Yes.
0: Then there is nothing I can do for you.
1: Then let me tell you something before you turn me over to Astron and your friends outside. I've been shanghaied, robbed of my name, forced to work like a slave in the tropics. I've had all I can take of others deciding what to do about poor old Mitch. Your guard friend left this nightstick with me. You know what it does, Kathy. Get on that phone and call Fowler Schocken and tell him where I am. Then get out. Take your friends with you. I'll give you 2 days to vanish. But this time, stay out of sight forever. Go on. Call Schocken.
0: This is Dr. Nevins, Mitchell Courtney's widow. I'd like to speak to Mr. Schocken, please.
2: Mitch, my boy, I'm going to fatten you up and turn Venus Section back to you. You know my policy. Find a good horse, give him his head, and back him to the limit. You've never let me down. And Venus Section's in rotten shape. Nobody's applying for space on the Venus rocket. The whole campaign's at sea. The indices are down to 3.37 for North America. They should be 4 and rising. We've got to get those 1,800 consumers on board the Venus rocket.
1: When we got back to Earth, Matt Runstead had disappeared. I arranged for Hester to be released from Alcatraz, and she returned in triumph in Schocken's private jet. I began to whip the Venus rocket project back into shape. I was living again, writing new jingles, starting new rumors by word of mouth, developing new techniques, until finally...
2: Mitch, the big day has come. 1,800 consumers have volunteered to ride our rocket to Venus. Now, I've arranged for Congress to meet tomorrow, and my boy, I want you to address them as Fowler Schocken's personal representative requesting a takeoff date.
3: Gentlemen, the Senate is now in session. You all received a recording of the opening prayer last night. So let's hear from the Senator from Chlorella Limited.
4: The Senator from Chlorella Limited passes in deference to the Senator from Alaska Mining.
5: The Senator from Alaska Mining passes in favor of the Senator from United Steel and Smelting.
6: The Senator from United Steel and Smelting passes in favor of the Senator from Caribbean Fruit.
7: The Senator from Caribbean Fruits passes in favor of the Senator from Yummy Cola.
8: My dear fellow senators, I thank you all for graciously allowing me to speak before we pass upon this very important bill concerning the Venus rocket. The people of this great republic of ours, extending from Atlantic seaweed to Pacific fisheries...
1: Suddenly, I sensed something had gone wrong. I had been sitting back thinking about Kathy... thinking of her face, her voice, her smile before we'd married. I was wondering where she was, what she thought of all this. Then the speaker's voice focused my attention upon him. I hadn't been worried. Fowler Schocken owned 2/3 of this gathering. But there was something about old Yummy Cola that troubled me. He wasn't addressing his fellows. He was looking up, addressing me. A big grin on his face. I leaned forward just in time for the weenie.
8: In a brief discussion I had before this session, Mr. Taunton gave me some information in private. But I feel it my public duty to ask a couple of questions of Mr. Courtney, who is present. I would like to ask Mr. Courtney if the name of George Groby is familiar to him. I would like to ask if Mr. Courtney is George Groby. I would like to ask Mr. Courtney if, when he was known as George Groby, he was a member in good standing of the World Conservationist Association, known to most of us loyal Americans as the Conses.
1: Below, there was a raging tidal wave of taunting congressmen and shocking congressmen battling. For the first time in history, shots were being fired in anger on the Senate floor. If Taunton hadn't tipped off old Yummy Cola, I knew who had. The Conses. Somehow I didn't mind. I realized that for some time now, I'd really been one of them. A little man beside me, dressed in black, suddenly seized my arm and led me out the side door.
9: You'll find a car outside ready to take you to the airport, Mr. Courtney.
1: What airport?
9: Don't stop to ask questions. Just go wherever you're taken. You'll be protected.
1: Fat chance.
9: You'll be all right, I guarantee that.
1: Who are you?
9: The president. Good luck. God bless you.

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He'd walked back into that raging den of lions without a quiver. Aboard the jetliner, I wondered what would happen to him when they found out he'd sent me to safety. Or was it to safety? I tried to ask questions of the men aboard the liner, but they looked the other way and kept absolutely quiet.

0: You can climb out now, Mr. Courtenay. 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There's no time to lose.
1: Say, look here, I don't want to go to Venus. Who's in charge here? I won't go aboard that rocket.
0: Everybody's aboard but you. Come on, Mr. Courtenay. In you go.
2: Last passenger, fasten him in for the takeoff.
3: Last passenger, ready for the takeoff.

0: Mitch? 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
1: Kathy. Kathy, where are you?
0: Up here. Over your head.
1: Stop floating around. Come down here and unfasten me.
0: All right, I'll try. But we're beyond the law of gravity. We're on the way to Venus with 1,800 conservationists.
1: How did you get out of a harness?
0: A steward set me free, then floated away.
1: I have to talk to you.
0: Me? You threatened to kill me, remember?
1: Yes, I remember.
0: You could have, Mitch, in time. But you never told Schocken who or where I was. Why didn't you?
1: Because I love you, Kathy. And I think that for a long time I've been coming over to your side.
0: And you're willing to face life on Venus?
1: Yes. It's time people got a break.
0: People, not consumers. Oh, I like hearing you say that. And I love you too, Mitch. Oh, Mitch. Mitch, you broke my hold on your harness.
1: Come back here. I just wanted to put my arms around you.
0: Oh, there'll be plenty of time for that on Venus.
1: Come back here.
0: Unbuckle your harness and catch me.
1: I can't. Who invented this crazy gimmick anyway?
0: Oh, Mitch. Mitch, you've stopped talking like an advertising man. Kiss me.

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1: Strange sounds are being heard around the world. In British Columbia, Canada, Dr. Glenn McPherson says he heard a strange humming sound in his home. At first, he thought it was an appliance.
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This is KFGC. Just heard from Paul Riedel, Into the Solar Prominence, the album Demystification Forest Escapes. And proceeded with Runes Order, short track, Infernal Trial, album New No Future. Proceeded with another track from 10 Trex Point Never on their album Commissions 2, Bullet Hell Abstraction. And started with Opera Mort Mineral on the album Daedalus. It's a bit of a random mix, more than I care. But heard from CBS Radio Workshop, The Space Merchants. Is that from 1957, February, I believe. 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

0: You are listening to KFJC. Just heard from Tristan Palon and Demdike Stare from their album To Cut and Shoot. That was the track Run It. And One Speed Bike proceeded with the album Droopy About to Be Gone. The track Suddenly His Head Began to Urataishi. Started that set with Urataishi, Drifting My Folklore. 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And continuing, this is a track from Longmont Potion Castle called Reader's Digest, our source.
1: Hello?
2: Hi, is Brandon available, please?
1: Speaking.
2: Oh, hi. My name's Malone. I'm calling from Coachella. How do you do?
1: Good. I'm a little busy right now. How can I help you?
2: Oh, I just had a few questions for you. I got your number from Chase Coleman.
1: Yeah, I know Chase.
2: Yeah. So we're just setting up Coachella, and I just wanted to ask for a little bit of feedback.
3: Hello?
2: Hey, Max. I'm calling you from Reader's Digest today.
3: Hey, what's going on? Reader's Digest.
2: Yeah.
3: How's it going?
2: Oh, I'm good, thank you. We've been here in town researching the Michigan Chess Association.
3: Oh, that sounds cool. You know, my rating is about 600, so I'm not that good.
2: Not that good?
3: Yeah.
2: 600? Well, that sounds pretty high to me.
3: Well, you know, it depends on the situation.
2: I've heard of one situation where a guy I was talking to was able to do a double hump and a crowning in one move.
3: Well, you have to, look at the filling, you know, and whether or not you can pivot around the bend. In your mind before you put it on the board. That's the real humdinger when you can get it going like that.
2: Okay, I'm writing all this down. So, psychological is the best origin for an opening gambit, is what it sounds like to me.
3: Yeah, I mean, you can pluralize different gambits. Like, you can kind of layer them exponentially. But if you don't have them, you know, synergized, then you're gonna flag on time, basically, is what I'm saying right now.
2: Synergy is so important, and it could be a checkerboard. You could be a furrier. I just think synergy is vital.
3: Yeah, I mean, it depends, like, your DNA, whether it's activated. And if you have that, then you can kind of download the Andromedan gambit from outer space into your playing board. Yeah, I think the chess is written in the stars. You know?
2: Superb. Well, I have one more question for you. Have you ever been in a zugzwang type of position?
3: That's the time where you can't really make a good move, so it's good to get the other player into the zugzwang.
2: So it's defeat.
3: Via a Zwischenzug type of move. When will this be published?
2: Well, it'll come out online on the 7th.
4: What?
3: Oh, good.
2: Merle?
3: Okay.
2: Hey,
4: what
2: is it? We've got Max on the line here. He's a checker player.
4: I don't play checkers.
2: Max, this is...
4: I don't like checkers.
2: This is Merle. We're calling from Reader's Digest. Yeah.
4: What? Who are you?
2: We're from Reader's Digest.
3: I'm a checkers expert, and I'm here to talk checkers with you if you just have a moment.
4: I don't want to play checkers.
2: It's real simple.
4: Oh,
2: you're going to love
4: checkers.
2: It.
3: If you're open to the discussion.
2: It doesn't take long, and it's real fun.
4: I don't want to learn.
2: We've got chess boards. We've got checkerboards. We've got everything you need.
4: I want to be there.
2: You know what I mean? You're going to love it. This is Max here, Merle.
4: Who you are? What's your name?
5: My name is Dante.
4: Dante's Inferno? Sir Dante? From old days? You're about 200 years old? Are you a ghost?
5: Oh, yeah, that's me.
4: Congratulations.
3: Merle,
5: how are you doing today?
3: If you just give us a moment of your time, I think it'll really pay off. Even if you're not an expert in checkers, it's just
4: bye.
2: It's a big payoff, real big. Well, see, you know, that's what I find when I'm talking to people here at Reader's Digest. They just let things get the better of them, even with the checkerboard. A measly old checkerboard.
3: Well, I'm happy to have the opportunity to speak with your publication. I know it's a long-standing one. I hope to see it continue.
2: Oh, it is. We've been in business for 185 years.
3: That's quite a while. You know, it's I'm happy to see it.
2: Thank you. So when we get closer.

0: 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You're listening to KFJC. We just heard from Lucretia Dalt with theme 3 from the album Rabbit Trap, the soundtrack. And before that, we heard from the Boss Jaguars with The Woman with the Switchblade Stilettos from the album Go Undercover with the Boss Jaguars. And I want to thank Avakov for hosting Radio Vespers earlier.
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That was Rune's Order with Rune's Theme from No Future. Before that, we heard Flying Lotus with Captain Colonel from Big Mama. And before that, we heard Lim Gyeong with Luminous Plant from The Realm of Otherness. 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

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We just heard from Anita Tatlow with Stone Blue from Everything in Watercolor. Before that, we heard two tracks from John Ossel Bennett. We heard Oracle and First Lament, both from Stone Eliona. It's the month of mayhem, and we have a special coming up on Mayhem 26 this Tuesday from 10 p.m. to Wednesday, Mayhem 27th, 2 a.m. It's the Kaleidoscope of Colored Vinyl. 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Up next, we have Toninado and Dissen. My name is Twig, and you're listening to The Wave of the West, KFJC.

This is KFJC. We just heard from Chihi Hadakeyama with Unconsciousness Silence number 6 from the album Unconsciousness Silence. Before that, we heard Kristen Pillen and Dem Dykstra with Un Planete from To Cut and Shoot. And before that, we heard Tonet Nado and Deason with I Need Warmth from Dream of Heat. Broadcasting from Foothill College, this is KFJC, Los Altos Hills. My name is Twig, and I'll be here with you on this graveyard show until 6 a.m. Up next, we have Coleman Hawkins on The Wave of the West. 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

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We just heard from Coleman Hawkins with Soul Blues from the album Soul. My name is Twig. I'll be here with you until 6 a.m. It's the month of Mayhem, and we have many specials going on. On Mayhem 30th, Saturday, this coming Saturday, we have Psychorama from 12 p.m. to 3 p.m. This is the last day of Mayhem with Psychorama 3. Stoners and Stonettes join Carson Street as he plays Goat, Zone 6, Autumn Witches, the Beavis Fron, the Space Lords, and a whole lot more. Close out May with a blast of psychedelic music. So tune in and have a blast. Next, we'll be listening to a little bit more jazz, kicking it off with Django Reinhardt.

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We just heard from Masashiko Sato with Escape Velocity from Amorphism. Before that, we heard Django Reinhardt with

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0: 89.7 FM, that was Shirley Horn with Memories of You from Close Enough for Love. It's the month of mayhem, so let's see what's coming up for this week.
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0: And there you have it. There are a lot of specials coming up, and this is the last week, so be sure to tune in and catch them before they're gone. Up next, we have Miles Davis with Stuff. I'm your host, Twig, and you're listening to KFJC. 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
1: Hey, mister, come here. Help me out of here. I gotta get out of here. I'm not crazy like these people. Come back Tuesday morning between 2 and 6 and help me get out of here. I'm not crazy like these people in here. Gotta help me, mister.
2: Mr. Dr. Doug, I've told you before not to hang out the window accosting people in the street. It would seem that you need a timeout. Orderlies, take him to the Lawrence Walk Room.
3: No, please don't. 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
3: 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No!
5: Attorneys from the pro bono firm Willie Cheatham & Howe have assured me they'll secure Dr. Doug's release in time for his show, Back Down the Rabbit Hole, on Tuesday from 2 a.m. to 6 a.m.
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0: you doing?
1: Poor old Jake's dead, and I'm burying his mule.
2: Burying a mule without prayer, you can't do that. Why?
1: You know I can't sing or pray.
2: Can't sing or pray? Why, I can't either. Probably my old guitar can.
1: You don't mean to tell me that that old guitar can sing and pray?
2: Why, certainly.
1: All right, let's hear one of them old long meter numbers.
2: Hark from the tune, the long-eared coon. I hope my dog will catch him soon.
1: Boy, that sure is it, ain't it? Well, sir, listen to that fool.

0: 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When I get through with them, I bet they lay off of me and let me alone. This is the fourth time this year I've been hoodooed.
1: Mark, I see and I'll pursue. I'll find my jug and whiskey too.
0: Want to give me some of that liquor too, boy, if you do find it.

0: 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I wonder if we done any good by bearing that news. Maybe Ellis Burton or one of those fellas come down there and dug my mule up. Come on, let's go on down there.
1: All right.
0: Just one more drink, though, before we go. Just a little drink. Don't take the Jim John away from me like that.
1: No, just wait a minute.
0: Oh, Lord, what's that of me? I believe I got a tree frog in me. Boy, just shows you born. I think I'll go up and see if I can't see old man Horton and see if he can help me get rid of this stuff, too. Oh, here we are. Not right here. Here. This is the place, yeah. Woo! My, did you hear that?
2: What was it?
0: One of them hoot owls, I believe. You know, it's bad luck on a night like this when you see a hoot owl come around. Well, look here. Well, somebody done come here and dug up that mule. Oh, Brother Turner, let's have a prayer right on from here. Oh, help my mule, help my mule. Don't you know that I bleed that mule down to the yellow front? Because them folks on 18th Street believe in doing things like that anyhow. I seen an old lady the other day sprinkling stuff in front of my door, and I sold out $3 of water. The last time I seen her old soul, she was head to the river. And man, don't you know my mule was right behind the shoe? Glory to his name, because he sure was behind her.

0: All right, now let's have a little more of that train there, Brother Turner.
1: Yeah, now that's it.
0: Now I'm going to take just one more train to Kent. And then when I get down to Ellis, I'm going to ask Ellis Burton.
2: We just heard from William Holmes and Charlie Turner with two tracks. The first one was The Death of Holmes Mule Part 1, and the second one was Part 2. This was from the album Winston Holmes and Lottie Kimbrough. These were recordings from 1928 to 29. And before that, we heard from Miles Davis with Stuff. Broadcasting from Foothill College, this is KFJC, Los Altos Hills. Up next, we have Peg Leg Howell with Ball and Chain Blues. My name is Twig. I'll be here with you until 6 a.m. You're listening to KFJC.

woman's good. Look in your smiling face. You mean so much to sweet mama. Look in your smiling face. I just stop by

0: 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This is KFJC. We just heard from Zhishan B with Crying in the Streets from Vetted. Before that, we heard from Lee Green with Little Eddie Jones from the remaining titles 1929 to 1937. And before that, we heard from Peg Leg Howell with Ball and Chain Blues from a collection from 1928 to 1929. Speaking of blues, KFJC has a genre show called The Blues Collective. Let's hear a little bit about it.
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1: If you want to hear more blues, check out The Blues Collective every week. Next up, we have Kina Shokichi with Zhorba de Buddha. I'm your host, Twig. I'll be here with you until 6 a.m., and you're listening to The Wave of the West, KFJC.

This is KFJC. We just heard from Los Ahijados de la Changa with Cumbia por Vida from the album Los Ahijados de la Changa. Before that, we heard Shukichi Kina with Zorba de Buddha from Asia Classics 2, Peppermint Tea House. I want to tell you about New Brighton State Beach. 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Up next, we have more songs from the international collection here at the KFJC station. The next song will be from Khan Nusrat Fateh Ali and Party. My name is Twig, and I hope you're enjoying this show. And let's kick it off with the song Parsun K in Tizarkar.

You're listening to KFJC. We just heard from Kanda Bongo Man with Zing Zong from Africanesque. And before that, we heard from Khan Nusrat Fateh Ali and Party with Barsoon K. Intizaka from Body and Soul.

0: to Holy Bronx on Benzedrine until the noise of wheels and children brought them down, shuddering, mouth racked and battered, bleak of brain, all drained of brilliance in the drear light of Zoo, who sank all night in submarine light of Bickford's, floated out and sat with a stale beer afternoon in desolate Fugazi's, listening to the crack of doom on the hydrogen jukebox.
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2: 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My name is Twig. I'll be here with you until 6 a.m. Let's listen to our next song. We have... Gamelan Sekar Jaya with The Man with Four Faces, The Shattering.

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We just heard from Ruth Tafibi with Nimba Flycatcher from A Guide to the Birdsong of Western Africa. And before that, we heard from Zhi Hongyi with Nandi Zhaoguan with Mother's Uproar from Black Mirror, Reflections in Global Musics. My name is Twig. I'll be here with you until 6 a.m. I hope you're enjoying the various selections of songs from the international collections here at the station. Coming up in June, we have the KFJC Record Swap. This will be on June 28th. A Sunday from 9 a.m. to 3 p.m. It will be hosted on Foothill College Campus Dining Hall. 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Up next, we have Mohamed Cheikh Osaid with El Hor and Az Zirag on KFJC, your source for sound.

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That was Mohamed Chek Old Said with Elhor and Azurag from the album Wallahi Lezain. My name is Twig. I'll be here with you until 6 a.m. I want to tell you about the Family Caregiver Alliance. 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Up next, we have Omar Khorshid on KFJC.

0: You're listening to KFJC. That was Sidi Muharram with Ashikibaya featuring Tamar Kolokuter from the album City of Unguja, Romance Revolution on Zanzibar. And before that, we heard from Omar Khorshid with Sabarine from Guitar El Chark.
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0: On the entertainment calendar for today, Monday, Mayhem 25th, we have in the North Bay Ultra Bomb at Bottom of the Hill, War of Knives at Thrill House Chords. In the East Bay, we have ESC Giga's Fist at Ivy Room. In the South Bay, we have Bazooka Sharks at Blue Lagoon. So there you have it, the concert outlook and the entertainment calendar. Up next, we have a song by Lefray Smith with the track Zilzil. 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

89.7 FM, KFJC. We just heard from Lefray Smith with Zilzil from the album Beyond Addis Volume 2. My name is Twig. We're closing off the hour here. And next, we will be having Waith with the show Shashuka Mix. So Waith will be coming in after me to host Shashuka Mix. Stick around and listen in, and you're gonna have a lot of fun. Alright, for the next song, we're going to be playing Lim Kyung with Nirvana. Once again, I hope you enjoyed this show, and I hope you have a lovely Monday. Let's hear from Lim Kyung on KFJC.

she, she, she, she, she, she, she, she, she, she, she, she, she, she, she, she, she, she, she, she, she, she, she, she, she, she, she, she, she, she, she, she, she, she, she, she, she, she, she, she, she, she, she, she, she, she, she, she, she, she, she, she, she, she, she, she, she, she, she, she, she, she, she, she, she, she, she, she, she, she, she, she, she, she, she, she, she, she, she, she, she, she, she, she, she, she, she, she, she, she, she, she, she, she, she, she, she, she, she, she, she, she, she, she, she, she, she, she, she, she, she, she, she, she, she, she, she, she, she, she, she, she, she, she, she, she, she, she, she, she, she, she, she, she, she, she, she, she, she, she, she, she, she, she, she, she, she, she, she, she, she, she, she, she, she, she, she, she, she, she, she, she, she, she, she, she, she, she, she, she, she, she, she, she, she, she, she, she, she, she, she, she, she, she, she, she, she, she, she,

0: KFJC. This is Jan Hammer, and this is Oceans and Continents. And before this was Light Sun, and before Light Sun was Darkness and Earth in Search of a Sun. It's all from this 12-inch the first 7 days. Yeah, that's what it's called. This album's called.
1: It began with the hungry late-night KFJC DJs and a half box of two-day-old petrified pepperoni pizza that most diners would have considered dead on arrival. It inspired the construction of a shortwave power generator capable of emitting radio waves
2: that required 3,000 volts to create the necessary energy to build up the shortwave rays, enough to reincarnate leathery pizza or to pop corns and kernels. The gastronomical implications alone were staggering, or at least enough to light a 50-watt lamp for the better part of an hour, not to mention sufficient power to rebroadcast live performances that were considered lost in the ether.
3: Culinary research this important makes imperative the use of generator tubes, reel-to-reel, electrical chokes, dab tapes, and other essential parts. It requires DJs with iron stomachs who fancy undead entrees.
1: From the vault fills the copper plate, Tuesday nights from 6 p.m. to 7 p.m.
0: Good morning. This is Waith. It's 6:17, or about to be 6:18 a.m. And Paul Haslinger is up next. Something from the album Exit Ghost, and that's on 89.7.

0: FJC?
1: Beneath me is Paul Haslinger. This is a few songs from the album Exit Ghost. 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Bay Area Legal Aid is located at 1048 El Camino Road, El Camino Real, Suite A in Redwood City. 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

0: KFJC. This is Terrence the Numb. The track, couple tracks. I think the one before this one was Become More, Become Less. Actually, I know the one before this one was that. And this is from the album Via Negativa.
1: You place yourself on Arrow Ridge, unattainable above anyone you can see from your stately home. 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Concertos, expositions, pops, jangles, pandemonium, clatter, crash, new buzzes. You've dealt with all the realms of music that fire the brains of mortals everywhere. No one has outsmarted you, turned you onto something you hadn't discernibly canvassed many times, turntabled your thoughts with a new outlook, or fed untasted bedlam into your prospective brain continent. Then you happened upon KFJC in the midst of the hours of 7 to 10 p.m. on an innocent Tuesday evening. Something shattered. Your stately home just buckled. The buzzes changed to a different frequency. 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
0: This is Waith. It's 6:46 a.m. And next is something from Akchamel. This one is called The Smoking Gunlocks and Gershrings Dragged from the Ashes on 89.7.

0: Thanks, KFJC. That was Watershell with the track We, and before Watershell was Headboggle with something from the album Digital Digital Analog, and before Headboggle was Klaus Hashigan.
1: Reggae, dub, hip hop, drum and bass, techno, jazz, Afrobeat, Sidnamarbut, hip hop, jazz, reggae, hip hop, techno, jazz, reggae, drum and bass, The Mobius Strip, hosted by Ross Bob, blending of several genres of music into a four-hour sculpture of sound, Tuesday from 10 p.m. till 2 a.m. on KFJC.
0: This is Waith, it's 7:11 a.m., and next is something from Hazeluya. This one is called How Can You Hide From What Never Goes Away on 89.7.

Kev Jesse. Beneath me is Hazy Luya. It's a few tracks from the LP How Can You Hide From What Never Goes Away. Sunnyvale Community Services distributes food and produce year-round. Food distribution programs include produce days, monthly food distributions for families and seniors, a children's summer nutrition program, and more. 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This is Waith. It's 7:21 a.m. and I'm going to continue with this Hazy Luya, let this play out, and then next I got something from Bonobo on 89.7.

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1: Once again, KFJC is pleased to bring you the month of Mayhem, a whole month of specials for you. 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

0: It's KFJC. That was Hallucinator with something from the self-titled album Hallucinator.
1: Hey, mister, come here. Help me out of here. I gotta get out of here. I'm not crazy like these people. Come back Tuesday morning between 2 and 6 and help me get out of here. I'm not crazy like these people in here. Gotta help me, mister.
2: Mr. Dr. Doug, I've told you before not to hang out the window accosting people in the street. It would seem that you need a timeout. Orderlies, take him to the Lawrence Walk Room.
3: No, please don't. 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
5: Attorneys from the pro bono firm Willie Cheatham & Howe have assured me they'll secure Dr. Doug's release in time for his show, Back Down the Rabbit Hole, on Tuesday from 2 a.m. to 6 a.m.
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0: This is Waith. It's 7:43 a.m. And next is something from Hamijama. Something from the 12-inch Ancient Cities 2 on 89.7.

I'm going to go to the next one.

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This is Waif. It's 7:48 a.m. And next is something from Bonobo again. This one's called Days to Come. 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

0: to Holy Bronx on Benzedrine until the noise of wheels and children brought them down, shuddering, mouth racked and battered, bleak of brain, all drained of brilliance in the drear light of Zoo, who sank all night in submarine light of Bickford's, floated out and sat for the stale beer afternoon in desolate Fugazi's, listening to the crack of doom on the hydrogen jukebox.
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0: Shin Chita, Scott Generic, Solo Organ, Angstos, Fevernos, Harlequin, Ugra Deva Loca, Oakland, Sunday, June 7th.
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1: Quintron and Miss Pussycat, Kitty Muff the Kilowatt, Thursday, June 11.
0: Bob Ostertag, Antimatter, and Jacob Felix Hewley, Philip Perkins, Anti-Ear, Hate Crime, The Peacock Lounge, Thursday, June 11th.
1: Don Carlos Gainsburgers, The Chapel, Friday, June 12th.
0: Neil Hamburger and Sir Richard Bishop, Breastfeed, Bottom of the Hill, Saturday, June 13th.
1: Messer Chups, Funnel Cake, The Bottom of the Hill, Tuesday, June 16th.
0: Dengue Fever, Diddy Fink, The Chapel, Saturday, June 20th.
1: Akshamel and Rubbero Cement, Fanboy, Great American Music Hall, Sunday, June 21st.
0: Chapel of the Chimes draws a bunch of Lululemon Karens to Oakland, Sunday, June 21st.
1: The Concert Outlook is a presentation of the KFJC Promotions Department and airs daily at 5:30 a.m., 8:30 a.m., 12:30 p.m., and 5:30 p.m. It can also be found online at kfjc.org. For the Concert Outlook and Morris Minor, I'm Cinder Orr.

Thank you, Cinderora and Morris Minor. Next up is the entertainment calendar for today, Monday, Mayhem 25th, 2026. In the North Bay, Ultra Bomb is at Bottom of the Hill. War of Knives is at Thrill House Chords. In the East Bay, ESC is at Gigas Fist. I'm losing my mind. Okay, ESC and Gigas Fist are at the Ivy Room. And in the South Bay, Bazooka Sharks is at Blue Lagoon. I'm losing it this morning. Okay, Blue Lagoon. And Beneath Me is still something from Hanson and DJ Daniel. Before this track was PWI. And this one is... Let me tell you. Okay, I'm trying to read this handwriting. Abstein? Yeah. Alright, cool. Let's transition over to something from Beaumont Hanant called Neville Hill Depot on 89.7.

It's Kev JC. This is Bonobo with the track Kiara. 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All right. Beneath me is Badawi, and that's what's next on 88.7.

KF Jesse. Beneath me is Banco de Gia, or de Gaia, sorry, and a bunch of tracks from the album Maya. 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This is Waith. It's 9:22 a.m. And next up is something from IC1 called Novel, on 89.7.

This is KFJC. It's 9:27 a.m. Beneath me is Tim Brady. It's a bunch of tracks coming up from the album For Electric Guitar. And before Tim Brady was I See One, with a track from the album Northern Circuits. This is Waith. It is 9:27 a.m. I've been with you since 6 a.m. And I am going to take you up until 10 a.m. At 10 a.m., not Sally Gooden. Art Crimes is taking over for the Sally Gooden Trio. So stay tuned for that. That'll be from 10 to 2. All right. And then, yeah, for the rest of the time here, enjoy some tracks from Tim Brady from the album For Electric Guitar on

Broadcasting from Foothill College, this is KFJC Los Altos Hills. Thanks for Waith for leaving us with the sounds of Tim Brady from his release for electric guitar. And it's time for another Mayhem special. I hope everybody's been enjoying the vast range of topics covered this year in Mayhem, and I'm squeezing here in the last week of Mayhem to do my show. And it's going to be kind of hectic, and it's going to have a lot more music than talking. If you listen to my fill-ins for Sally Gooden, you know I can ramble a bit, and this time I just don't have time to ramble. This show is packed. I've brought 87 songs to play. I'm not going to get to them all. And then while I was here warming up my little preparation dance for doing a Mayhem special, I pulled out like another 15 things to play. So there's going to be some arguments backstage, and you won't have to see the result of that other than to hear what I decided after hitting myself on the side of my head with my fist. Because it could come to that. There's a theme. This special has been promoted as Psychedelic Cowboys of the Golden Gate, and that's pretty accurate, except it's now Psychedelic Cowboys of the Golden Gate who decided to go back to being roots musicians. That happened a lot. That happened way more than I thought. So by the time I collected my 87 tracks, I discovered that bands had learned a song from a traditional source, turned it into a psychedelic dance tune, and then reversed themselves and played it like it was had it originally been done some 8 years earlier by a country artist, or some 30 years earlier by some formative country artist like Jimmy Rogers and folks of that sort. So we're just going to get going right now. I'm going to play long sets of several songs and then recap, just so people can take note, if they're taking note. And if they're not taking note, I don't blame you. It's pretty strange span of music that I'm trying to cover here in just 4 hours. And it's appropriate to start a show like this with the father of something. Feature the father of something. So the father of bluegrass, Bill Monroe, and his bluegrass boys. Here they're doing Muleskinner Blues, which I was surprised to see that Jimmy Rogers had actually written that song, but Bill codified it into the bluegrass repertoire for the rest of time. Here we go.

0: What is it, Bob Warford? We have Bob Warford here now that plays a banjo for the Wyatt Brothers, and I'd like to call him up on the stage now if he's here ready to come up and pick. Bob. Yeah, he's coming his way.
1: Well, those bluegrass shows are always full of excitement, aren't they? We're going to proceed with some San Francisco flavor versions of the same song. Beginning with what was sort of a daycare program for performers who had been playing electric music or big music, you know, big venues and things like that, and they assembled to form a small group to play little tiny places, playing just the music they enjoy. And that was Old and In the Way, formed in 1973, and eventually put out a record after they had already split up some years ago. But a year ago, I guess. I think they lasted about a year and a half, played a lot of SF dates. Here is Old and In the Way with Mule Skeeter.

That was Kingfish, sort of a side band for Bob Weir in the year 1975 and maybe a bit of 76 as well. And they could play small places. It was fun to see them. It was way, way, way smaller scale than the Grateful Dead. You're going to be hearing a lot of those guys today, and that's sort of a disclaimer here. That's I kind of grew up hearing that music in 50, 60, whatever it is, years later, everybody else has kind of finally figured it out as well. It was an interesting band that did interesting songs from a wide range of styles. And so I put in my time. I'm playing a lot of that music today. I didn't get to see a lot of the formative years of the Grateful Dead scene. So I'm playing some of the stuff that came from very, very early on, even before the Dead was working as a band. You'll hear some of that as well. Next up, the Stanley Brothers. And this is a little gospel tune. You know, when we talk about country music, well, see, when I talk about country music, it's almost a non-genre because it's so varied and diverse. There's so many influences that go into what we call country now. Although if you listen to mainstream country, you probably don't hear any of those influences anymore. But there was a time when a lot of these songs came from folk sources, or in some cases blues tunes that were reconfigured into country, and sometimes they were Southern blues, which means that they were originally performed by African Americans and converted into vehicles for recordings by white groups who just dug the songs. So anyway, here's the Stanley Brothers on KFJC.

Thanks.

Okay, ladies and gentlemen, we're going to have to, if we could, we'd like to adjust your programs a little bit. Now, the next song, there's going to be a...

That was Boz Scaggs from his first LP, actually his first domestic LP, pardon me. He did a record in Sweden, that's all I'll say that about that, other than that it occurred before that record came out in America, the one with Waiting for a Train and a bunch of songs in different styles. Let's see, Jimmy Rogers, the original of Waiting for the Train. Jimmy Rogers, the alleged or perhaps absolute father of country music. Before it was country music, he was the father. Dan Hickson is Hot Licks, Peach Picking Time in Georgia, and Jimmy Rogers' version of the same song. We could do an entire show on Jimmy Rogers sometime. I wouldn't mind that. And then prior to that, we had the gospel tune Cold Jordan, performed by Grateful Dead and the New Riders of the Purple Sage at probably the Fillmore East, I think. And the Stanley Brothers doing that same song at the top of that set. And let's see. Next up, I have something by Julius Daniels. This is on the Anthology of American Folk Music. Thank you, Harry Smith. And we'll hear his version of 99 Year Blues. I think he was the inventor of this song, although I have not done my research, actually. And then we'll hear a San Francisco-style rendition of the same. On KFJC, I'm Art Crimes.

Okay, we'll do a little recap here. That was the Grateful Dead's performance at El Paso, and I believe that was October 19th, 1974. I believe I attended that event. Based on the other tape I heard that actually had all the other songs I heard that night. So before that, Marty Robbins from one of his many, many LPs of badass guys. Let's see, this one, Gunfighter Ballads and Trail Songs, followed by more Gunfighter Ballads and Trail Songs. Because you can't have enough of those. And we heard a couple of versions of Crazy Arms, the hit version by Ray Price, and then a version played by Commander Cody and his Lost Planet Airmen. Our research team has determined that the West Virginia Creeper, who plays pedal steel on that, is actually a guy named Steve Davis. And before Ray Price sent another Crazy Arms, we had Julius Daniels doing 99 Year Blues way back when, and Hot Tuna doing a version from approximately 1973-72 from their LP Burgers. I actually played an LP on that one. I think you could tell. I think the Grateful Dead one was an LP too. It's their Steal Your Face horribly mixed LP from when they were on a break and trying to make a movie and a record at the same time, and only the movie is good. But that's where El Paso was, so I needed to grab it at a last minute. Last minute rescheduling, that's going to be happening. So I'm gonna just keep talking because it'll be the top of the hour in a minute, and then I'll have to do something else besides say this now. I'll say something else later. But the premise on this, really, I was trying to find all the, we'll just call it roots music, or as Chris Stack would call it, down-home music. I don't like these fussy labels like, oh, this is blues from, you know, this town in West Virginia, or this is a country song from that hollow down the road. So really, it's all just American roots music to me. And I'm not going to draw hard borders between these things because I don't think it's really accurate. Because the song's just mixed, you know, they jump genres easily as communities passed on their version of a song, and the guy would come through town and he'd learn it and he'd take it to the next town and show them, but they'd add the different part that was new to the song, and eventually you don't recognize it anymore sometimes. So it's all just American roots music. And okay, broadcasting from Foothill College, this is KFJC Los Altos Hills. I'm Art Crimes here, as I am most months. The last Monday of the month I am here filling in for Sally Gooden, but this time I'm doing the special, and you can remind me what the special is called. Let's see, Psychedelic Cowboys of the Golden Gate. And you know, they dress like cowboys too. Some of these guys would actually just walk around town dressed up like they were going to go to a gunfight. And sometimes they even had the guns. If you read about the charlatans up in when they were starting out in Nevada City, there was a lot of gunplay, I am told. Holes in the roof and stuff like that. So they would come into San Francisco and make a record there. We'll hear one of their songs a little bit later. And the charlatans yielded their drummer, Dan Hicks, to a career of doing sarcastic swing tunes, essentially. And it was nice to hear him back doing Peach Picking Time in Georgia. We'll have a Charlatans track later on. Next up, we're going back to Bill Monroe because he is a giant among men. He was a giant among men and still lives in our hearts as a giant among men. Father of Bluegrass, Bill Monroe on KFJC.

0: Thank you.
1: I'm going to have the other manager.
0: Give me 10 shots. Give me 10 shots.

And that's Old and In the Way. Once again, we'll probably hear them a couple more times before we're done. And what made that group so interesting was that Jerry Garcia was already punching in the clock with two other bands around that time in 1973. And somehow he managed to fit those gigs in with Grateful Dead gigs in, you know, stadiums in the East Coast and club dates with Jerry Garcia and Merle Saunders type shows. And he was probably doing some stuff I don't even know about as well. A busy guy back then. And before Old and In the Way, we heard Hank Williams doing his version of Drifting Too Far from the Shore. I think that was one of those sponsored radio broadcasts that he did. That's why there was a guy chirping in after the song. And Shady Grove, we heard three renditions of Shady Grove, the last one, perhaps the most peculiar. Quicksilver Messenger Service from an album titled Shady Grove. And that's when Quicksilver had absorbed Nicky Hopkins into the band for about a year. So that was him playing all through there and making it sound vaguely like the Rolling Stones at certain points. And Jerry Garcia did a version of Shady Grove with one of his proto Grateful Dead old-time music groups. I would probably say that's 1962 or 63 or something like that, pre-Dead. And Bill Monroe and his Bluegrass Boys, Shady Grove, at the top of that set. Next up, we have Ray Charles, and we'll have a Commander Cody version of that same song as well. Oh.

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Here's one called the Family Bible. One, two, one, two.

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Yeah, but this old world, I know it would oh so better be if we found more Bibles on the table and mothers singing Rock of Ages.

Commander Cody, Lost Planet Airmen. A really terrific band that only lasted about 5 years, at least out in the Bay Area. But they were mostly from Ann Arbor, Michigan. They came out in 69, I think, one at a time. One guy would get out there and somebody else would come on and follow him later. And eventually they had a whole band playing Western Swing and Country Weepers like that, and some rock and roll. They could do it all. And they lived in Berkeley, so they were kind of seen as the anarchist country band of the era. And let's see, Willie Nelson, who wrote that song. We heard his version of Family Bible. And then we heard had featured members of the Grateful Dead and the New Riders of the Purple Sage when they did a run of shows in spring 1970. And they essentially would be one big giant band for certain parts of the show, and they would play a lot of country music. That one, Mel Tillis had the hit with Sawmill, and then we heard the Dead and New Riders doing that song at, I think, Fillmore East, 1970. And we start off with Ray Charles's version of Crying Time, big, big hit for him, and Commander Cody doing their version of Crying Time. We are up to date. What is next? I have a big bunch of jug band music, and jug band music was key to the development of what became the Grateful Dead. They sort of invented their own jug band, Mother McCree's Uptown Jug Champions, and they did kind of somewhat sloppy covers of songs that the Jim Queskin jug band had done back in the East Coast. Queskin was doing a lot of jug band music that he picked up from various jug bands from Memphis in the original recordings of these songs. So we'll hear what is called, depending on where you see it, the Lindbergh Hop or Overseas Stomp or the Lindy on KFJC.

I'm Pete Wanger. I'm down here with Wayne Ott, bringing you some of the very best in live folk music from Palo Alto's own folk coffee house, the Top of the Tangent. The next group is the Mother McCree's Uptown Jug Champions. Now, these guys are just a panic to watch. They fumble around on the stage and they bicker, and eventually they come out with some pretty weird music. I think you're in for a treat and a real thrill. So let's bring them on, Mother McCree's Uptown Jug Champions.

0: And we'd like to have Mr. Pigpen McKernan here, known in the more esoteric circles. Mr. Pigpen McKernan would like to sing a Lightning Hopkins song.
1: I wouldn't like to, but I will anyway.
0: He's going to sing a song called "The Rub," and we're not going to be responsible for his contents or his.

Wow, that was weird. That was a skipping CD. Seems to be trapped somewhere in a couple of seconds in there and just went on again and again and again. Okay, we heard Mother McCree's version of Overseas Stomp, about 10-15 seconds of the Grateful Dead doing that from their very first studio sessions, and Memphis Jug Band at the top with Lindbergh Hop, the Overseas Stomp, whatever you want to call it, the Lindy. Of course, that's it's a dance, the Lindy, and I guess the dance was inspired somehow by Lindbergh's flight, which seems pretty strange, but I suppose it could be done. Let's see. I guess that's all we heard. So this has been very disruptive to my flow here, but I have a backup plan, as I always do. Here's some more jug band music. This is Cannon's Jug Stompers. It's the Big Railroad Blues here on KFJC.

broadcasting from Foothill College. This is KFJC Los Altos Hills. It's a Mayhem special. I'm Art Crimes, and I'm bringing you the Psychedelic Cowboys of the Golden Gate, according to this title I came up with and posted on the KFJC website. So I'll commit to that. Here's what I wrote. Many of the musicians we are familiar with from the Summer of Love in the Bay Area had roots in folk, bluegrass, jug band, blues, and other traditional American musical styles. I will follow some of those artists as they dressed up at those old-time sounds and brought them into the SF music scene of the mid-60s. So we're kind of going back as about as early as 62 or 63 and then up to maybe 1971, 72 at the latest. Kind of the glory years when the ballrooms were the, you know, first of the small venues in town, like the Matrix, and then the bigger ones, the Fillmore, Avalon, Carousel, eventually Fillmore West, and most of those were closed by 1971. So the music kind of changed a little bit, I think, in response to that, because it was no longer a ballroom scene. It became a concert arena / stadium for the bands that achieved that level of success, or it became a lot more small clubs, you know, the small clubs where people could play maybe who weren't quite as well known and never became quite as well known as their companions who broke through to the mainstream. Enough of a lecture about that. Next, the segment is going to be a few versions of a song called Trouble in Mind. And we'll start out with an old, authentic recording from the dawn of the recording industry. Actually, probably a little later than that. Roscoe Holcomb. I think he actually was making records in the LP era. And a couple of other versions. Let me tell you a bit about what we just heard there. The versions of Stealin' were by the originators of the song, which is Memphis Jug Band, so that would be late 20s or something like that. Janis Joplin did a version, and I'm not sure who's playing in her band there, but I know it was in the Bay Area. She had come out from Texas already, and she was working as a vocalist for a lot of different lineups of not that as a band leader, but rather a featured vocalist. And we also heard the Grateful Dead's version of Stealin', and that, believe it or not, was their first single, and it was on the Scorpio label. It was recorded under Primitive Conditions. They cut that, and they cut another song that we'll hopefully hear a little bit later if I have time, called Don't Ease Me In. And what's interesting about Don't Ease Me In is they continued doing that song throughout their career, so they performed Don't Ease 30 years, and then meanwhile poor Stealin' just kind of vanished for the most part. They didn't do too much, but they did it plenty of times before they were famous, that is for sure. The tape of we heard the Big Railroad Blues from the Grateful Dead and Cannon Jug Stomper's version of that. The Big Railroad Blues that the Dead ended up doing was from their perhaps breakthrough live release known as Skull and Roses, because that's what you see on the cover, but really it was just called Grateful Dead, 1971. And then we had all those versions of that Lindbergh song, but I think I talked about that. Trouble of Mind coming up next on KFJC. Or maybe not. I think I'm going to move to something else that I've got even more ready to go. This one's actually a Texas blues, and we'll hear three versions of this, the Deep Ellum Blues, one done by Leon Chapelares and the Lone Star Cowboys. There's some Western swing versions of this that are even more dramatic with horns and stuff, and then we'll hear a early Jerry Garcia take of the same thing, and then a full-on Grateful Dead one after that. Deep Ellum Blues on KFJC.

I like the heavy lyrics.

0: The Charlatans. One of the first bands to actually show up in San Francisco wearing vintage clothing and have a whole general look of being in the wrong era. And I think that was a demo. I don't think that was an official release, but Alabama Bound, their version. There's some live ones floating around. They sounded kind of rough. That one sounds pretty rough too, but you could hear at least what instrument was playing. There's a little auto harp in there, I think. Anyway, interesting band, but they never really fulfilled their potential. And by the time they actually put out an LP, it was, I think, 1971 or something like that. It was in the 70s. I mean, they had already split up and turned into a different group and essentially relinquished any hold they had on the San Francisco scene. Dan Hicks was playing drums for them, and they had a guy named George Hunter who, I think he was playing the auto harp, and he also became very famous for doing record covers. He did Quicksilver's Happy Trails. He did It's a Beautiful Day's debut LP. He did also Shady Grove for Quicksilver as well. Beautiful paintings. They had occasional reunions over time, but so misunderstood. We're going to do a bunch of truck driving songs now. Both of these songs that are featured here are Dave Dudley hits. So we'll have Dave Dudley's versions in there, and then also some versions done by San Francisco bands here on KFJC.
1: I wheeled into a truck stop in Texas.

0: Thank you.
1: Here's a little public service announcement about what I played a few minutes ago, and I didn't back announce it. So here it is, Stealin'. We played three versions of Stealin'. One was the Grateful Dead's single version. One was Janis Joplin's and... No, sorry, Trouble in Mind. Janis Joplin and Jorma Kaukonen, Trouble in Mind was the last of the three of that one. Jesse Colin Young, soon to form the Youngbloods out in the East Coast and then moved to the West Coast, did Trouble in Mind. He actually recorded that in New York City, but I'm giving him a little pass because he played so much out here when he was living in at the top of up by Mount Tam somewhere. I can't remember. Bolinas? Can't remember where he was. And Roscoe Holcomb had Trouble in Mind, very early version of that, the song. There was one earlier one I found that was almost a different song. So let's get back to some truck driving music, I think. I've interrupted my flow so severely. No, here we go. Okay, more Dave Dudley. And there's Dave Dudley's second hit that we're going to play here. 6 days on the road, and there'll be three of those here on KFJC.
2: I wheeled into a truck stop in Texas.

Oh, sorry, folks. I'm all crazy now. I have two Dave Dudley songs, and they're on the same CD, so they're causing me moments of almost complete unconsciousness as I attempt to find them. Number 10. You don't want to wear out the truck driving song, Welcome, you know? Here we go.

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Well, my rig's a little old, but that don't mean she's slow. There's a flame from a stack and that smoke's a-blowing black as coal.

0: Thank you. Thank you. We'll put a little fire on the end of this set here and burn out to the back room. We have a little tune that we like to play a lot. It's called A Lot of Love.
1: That was Taj Mahal, and with one of his great bands in the Fillmore West, I believe. And, you know, he was a kind of person who came out, he lived all over the place, but he has a lot of time spent in the Bay Area, a lot of time particularly in Berkeley. And I think he just maintained residences in Hawaii and Berkeley and probably other cool places as well. Real flash of energy on the stage. If you see him when he was a young man, the footage from the Rolling Stones Rock and Roll Circus thing is a good example of what he was like when he was very, very young, just tearing it up. Good job. So that was Taj doing 6 Day on the Road, and we also heard the original from Dave Dudley. And Dave seemed to put a little click sound on his recordings for some reason. I don't know what that was all about. I think it was like maybe a pickup tap, or it's like something some obsessive would do. He had to have a click in every track somewhere. We're going to hear some more country music, of course. That's why we're here. But here's Wanda Jackson with her version of Silver Threads and Golden Needles, and then we'll have a Grateful Dead simulated version of that same song on KFJC.

And I think we have the only example of a essentially what is a folk song with a cowboy theme becoming a legendary song for the Dead would play more than any other song in their catalog, apparently. Somebody did the numbers, and Me and My Uncle was performed more than any single other song in the Grateful Dead's entire concert history that is on record. Or not on record as a record, but, in a list of set list or something. Of course, there's a whole lot of gigs that were not even attended by anybody who had a pen to write down a set list. So there may be other secret most played songs, but that's the one that the data suggests. And why is Judy Collins singing this song? Well, she was present when it was written. Apparently, John Phillips of the Mamas and the Papas wrote the song in around 1963, and Judy Collins, Stephen Stills, and Neil Young were present. So it was one of those having fun, sitting around, making up songs. And Judy's version, which we just heard earlier, was from her Judy Collins concert record released in 1964. And you can see hear people chuckle. I didn't realize it was such a funny song. I thought it was sort of ironic in a dusty way. Next up, we have Johnny Cash singing the song Big River, and then we'll hear various other Big Rivers. By the way, broadcasting from Foothill College, this is KFJC Los Altos Hills. I'm Art Crimes, and you are here for Mayhem, a Mayhem special, Psychedelic Cowboys of the Golden Gate. Take it away, Johnny.

0: James. James Cook, man. 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Working on a building?
1: Oh,
0: D?
1: No, I'm all tired.

Another dance remix of that. I guess I need to put a little warning label on one of our players here. What was my intent? Another Big River, I think, was what I was trying to do.

Okay, we managed to get through a track in its entirety. I'm feeling better. Grateful Dead's version, Big River. They did the song from about 1971 until 1995. The persistence of these songs in the Grateful Dead sets is sort of amazing to me, because it was never exactly the same, but it was like similar over time. But over the years, if you look at it, listen to one from 1969 and listen to one from 1976, they almost have a completely different mood, and the song had evolved to where it was, you know, not as fast anymore or whatever. The songs have the capability of evolving like living things. Next up is Merle Haggard songs. We're going to hear a few versions of Working Man Blues and a couple of Mama Tried. And let me make sure that's happening here. Okay, Merle Haggard on KFJC.

Like to do a little tune now made famous by America's favorite honky, Merle Haggard. It's called Working Man Blues. Anytime. 1, 2, 1, 2.

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No one could steer me right, mama tried. One and only rebel child from a family meek and mild, yet mama seemed to know what lay in store.

Thank you. All right, that's wonderful.

And there we had a bunch of Merle Haggard tunes reinterpreted and by Merle himself. Mama Try, that was a Grateful Dead version for about 1970. Commander Cody and the Lost Planet Airman before that. I don't have a date on that one. And Merle's original. And the previous sequence was Commander Cody doing Working Man Blues, New Riders of Purple Sage doing the same song, Working Man Blues, and Merle Haggard with his original rendition. We have two more Merle tracks coming up. First one's Merle himself. Second one, Grateful Dead, Singing Me Back Home on KFJC.

Okay, Merle Haggard extended over. That was 10 minutes. Grateful Dead from 1972, and Merle Haggard's original, somewhat briefer, two minutes 49 seconds. It says here. And we had other Merle Haggard tracks. I think I discussed them already. Yes, I did. So the next few songs are old time music things. Little Sadie and Dark Hollow, both very old songs, and they appear throughout country and bluegrass and folk realms. So we'll hear versions by Clarence Ashley, Bill Monroe with the Bluegrass Boys, Grateful Dead, and also Olden in the Way is going to pop in there in the end with a Dark Hollow. So let's get rolling.

Hey, we're wrapping up here. I'll be on Moonlight's up next with the Snafu Bar, Things from Current, and we'll say goodbye with the Grateful Dead.

on KFJC 89.7 FM. That was Roxy Music from the Stranded album doing Mother of Pearl. Good afternoon. My name is Albion Moonlight. I am filling in for Sam Yorko, feeling a bit under the weather here on the Snafu Bar. And a big thank you to Art Crimes for his wonderful exploration of the psychedelic cowboys of the Golden Gate. Some really interesting nuggets and history there. Very enjoyable. Well, hey, also tonight, you're going to want to stay tuned for All Hail Boognish. Boognish blessings as Dead Harris sifts through the ashes of 40 plus years of material from Diener and Gener Ween to bring you the same tears of love and hate will fall from your eyes no matter what sequence the songs are in. It'll be very brown. Tonight, 10 p.m. till 2 a.m. Check it out. Right now, we're going to continue with something from the Cardiacs, only on KFJC, your source for sound.

on KFJC 89.7. That was Lahir, a Javanese band from Indonesia. Bangkai Belantara was the track we heard off of the self-titled album Lahir, off a label called Guru Guru Brain. And before that, we heard the Cardiacs with the track Dirty Boy, Sing to God, the Alphabet Business Concern. The Foothill Theater Arts premiere of Neil Bartlett's Oliver Twist is being staged from May 22nd through June 7th at the Lemon Theater on the campus of Foothill College, directed by Francis Torres Kelly. This moody dramatization is set in the dark underbelly of Victorian London and brings to life the unforgettable characters of Charles Dickens. This is not a musical. You'll have to bring your own music. For more details, see foothill.edu/theater. Right now, we're going to continue with something from Microwaves, only on KFJC.

KFJC. That was Space Debris with Onward. From Behind the Gates, a self-released effort. And before that, we heard Microwaves, Bedtime for Treats, Temporal Shifter, Decoherence Records. I'll be in Moonlight here, filling in for Sam Yorko on the Snafu Bar, and just dipping into some of the current selections here at the station. And here's something you ought to know about.

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0: On KFJC, that was New Zombies' Fourth Problem from a self-titled album, New Zombies, off the C.S. Hellman label. Monet in Venice is an exhibition co-organized with the Brooklyn Museum dedicated to the 1908 Venetian cityscape paintings of Claude Monet, featuring more than 100 artworks that place Monet's Venice paintings alongside select works from across his career, including his water lilies, as well as Venetian views by artists such as Canaletto, Sargent, and Renoir. On view through July 28th at the DeYoung Museum in Golden Gate Park, see famsf.org. 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
1: Copeland's right. 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

0: On KFJC 89.7 FM. That was Strange Light, Lead Blanket, from an album called The World Needs Laughter, off a self-released record. And before that we heard the Fifth Force Suite, parts A and B, from Gone. Let's Get Real, Real Gone was the record, off of SST Records. And before the top of the hour, we heard Lee Fields, Get on the Good Foot, from an album called Problems, Soulfire Records, and Playhouse gave us Paper Lace, Dynamo, from God Unknown Records.
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1: And Oligarch will be hosting the Blues Collective tomorrow, as it has been his wont to do in the past weeks and months. Albion Moonlight here, filling in for Sam Yorko. And right now, here's something from PLQ MRX, only on KFJC.

straightened. The same way I do it on my acid. I think that's it.

On KFJC 89.7. That was PLQ MRX, Gentrify My Skull, Upside Your Head, Reptilian Records. The National Library Service for the Blind and Print Disabled, NLS, Library of Congress, is a free braille and talking book library service. NLS serves people with temporary or permanent low vision blindness or a reading disability that prevents the use of regular print resources. NLS materials are loan free to eligible readers in the United States and to U.S. citizens living abroad. For more details, see nlsbard.loc.gov. Right now is something from The World is Haunted, only on KFJC.

0: Psychedelic Cowboys at the Golden Gate, Monday, Mayhem 25th, 10 a.m. to 2 p.m., hosted by Art Crimes.
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0: Monday, Mayhem 25th, All Hail Boognish. Dead Eris brings you Ween, 10 p.m. to 2 a.m.
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4: Loudon Wainwright III, 6 decades of his life and his lyrics on Thursday, Mayhem 28th. 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Jazz Cat, the music of Gatto Barbieri, on Thursday, Mayhem 28th, from 2 p.m. to 6 p.m., hosted by Max Level. 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

on KFJC 89.7 FM. That was Elliot Sharp and Terraplane. The composition Last Night I Saw Sun Ra off an album called Livin' Here off of Zor Records. Opie Cats, Japanese all-woman band, played Keep On Rollin' from a EP, So Far So Good, self-released. The World Is Haunted gave us Hey Mama, Mama Hey Now, Fly Now from another self-released record.

0: endless ride from Battery to Holy Bronx on Benzedrine, until the noise of wheels and children brought them down, shuddering, mouth racked and battered, bleak of brain, all drained of brilliance in the drear light of Zoo, who sank all night in submarine light of Bickford's, floated out and sat for the stale beer afternoon in desolate Fugazi's, listening to the crack of doom on the hydrogen jukebox.
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On KFJC, the Headcoats. The kids are all square from Irregularis, the Great Hiatus, off of Damaged Goods. And Akale Wube gave us Jawa Jawa, alternate take from compilation Beyond Addis off of Tricont Records. The Bay Area Sports Hall of Fame works to recognize and enshrine the great athletes of the Bay Area and to support youth sports organizations across 11 counties. 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For more details, see bashof.org. Right now, we're going to continue with something from the darts, only on KFJC.

JFJC. That was the Head Coat Tees. That is the female version of the Head Coats, backed by the Head Coats with a new album out, doing the Stones Painted Black off of the album Man Trap off of Damaged Good Records. And before that, from Southern California, the Desert Band, the Sort of Quartet. Here, Burgermeister, Kiss Me Twice, I'm Schizo off of SST Records. And before the top of the hour, we heard Ritual Howls, Enter the Recuser off of Ruin, and the Darts, Haunt Me, Halloween Love Songs off of Adrenaline Fix Music. Hey, you might have heard about this. KFJC Record Swap 2026, Sunday, June 28th, 9 a.m. to 3 p.m. Hey, it's time for another KFJC Record Swap. 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There'll be vinyl, compact discs, poster, cassettes, music memorabilias, merch, KFJC DJs, and so much more. $5 donation at the door, all ages. For vendor information, you can click here. And that's also on the link, so you can find out how to set up your own table and sell your own records. That's a real DIY thing. But check it out. Pencil it in, KFJC Record Swap 2026, Sunday, June 28th, 9 to 3. Right now, we're going to hear something from Ista, only on KFJC.

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That was Outfit, Play With The Wind. Preservers of the Pearl from You've Changed Records. And before that, we heard from Ista with Waves in Sound to All, self-released. The County of San Mateo Office of Labor Standards and Enforcement, OLSE, promotes the rights of all workers in San Mateo County, regardless of their job, union affiliation, or immigration status. OLSE provides workers information on wage theft, workers' rights, overtime, minimum wage, sick pay, and meal and rest breaks. 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Albion Moonlight here. Right now we're going to continue with something from Ethan WL, only on KFJC

0: KFJC 89.7. That was Organison, a composition from Anta, which is from a similarly titled album, Organison, Stolen Body Records, from Bristol, UK. Instrumental progressive rock sounds with forays into experimentation and psychedelia. Yep, pretty heavy. Sound like some Hammond B3 there. And before that, we heard from Ethan WL, Too Sweet to Die. Sun is not true. The Sun is not true. The album off of Carbon Records.
1: It began with hungry late-night KFJC DJs and a half box of two-day-old

0: petrified pepperoni pizza that most diners would have considered dead on arrival. It inspired the construction of a shortwave power generator capable of emitting radio waves
1: that required 3,000 volts to create the necessary energy to build up the shortwave rays, enough to reincarnate leathery pizza or to pop corns and kernels. The gastronomical implications alone were staggering, or at least enough to light a 50-watt lamp for the better part of an hour, not to mention sufficient power to rebroadcast live performances that were considered lost in the ether.
2: Culinary research this important makes imperative the use of generator tubes, reel-to-reel, electrical chokes, dab tapes, and other essential parts. It requires DJs with iron stomachs who fancy undead entrees.
0: From the Vault fills the copper plate, Tuesday night from 6 p.m. to 7 p.m.
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on KFJC 89.7 FM. That was The Third Mind, which is a project that Dave Alvin has, along with singer Jesse Sykes. We heard Darkness, Darkness, and The Creator Has a Master Plan from the album called Spellbinder off of Yep Rock. 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Okay, right now here's something from Island Apes, only on KFJC.